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So enough of that. Let's get on with the music. After that Wailers bit from the Peel Sessions, we heard Black Uhuru, Spongy Reggae, and Uroy with Natty Rebel. Gonna keep it going, play a few newer-ish songs here. How about some Half Pint? This is Greetings.

I'll get straight to the point, like a aura dot. I'm gonna lay down and have a jacuzzi and get some bubble bath. Only sound you will hear is the beating of my heart, and we will. And not some

Okay, this is King Tubby we're listening to here, of course. This one's Rewind and Mix. Good mellow dub. Hope you're liking the show tonight. I'm enjoying it. Got some good tunes as always. We played Greetings from Half Pint, then one of my favorites from Yellow Man, Nobody Move, Nobody Get Hurt, and Boombastic from Shaggy. I feel like we should do some roots here. It's time for a serious roots set. I'm going way back. Of course, you know, this is gospel, man. We're going to praise Jah. We're going to hear some good old-fashioned roots reggae. Starting off, of course, with Don Carlos, Jah Jah, Hear My Plea.

Okay, you just heard a pair of songs from Johnny Clark. I was moving on to Zion and enter into his gates with praise. In the middle of our Rasta set here, good old-fashioned roots for those Rastafari. All right, started off with Don Carlos, then Big Youth, Dread is Best. Never Gonna Give Up Jah from Sugar Minot. Sons of Selassie, I Am a Man African. And then two from Johnny Clark. Let's keep it going. This is Coming of Jah from Max Romeo.

That's been 2 hours. Your weekly reggae fix. Baldhead Reggae here on KFOI. Hope all you bald heads and any Rastas listening enjoyed the show this week. Every week I try to mix it up a little bit, play you some reggae you may not have heard before, as well as your favorites too. Lots of good stuff out there to listen to. To finish off our Rasta set, we had Max Romeo and the Mighty Diamonds, Jah Jah Bless the Dreadlocks, George Boswell, Jah Fire, and finish it up with one of the greatest spirituals of all time, Rivers of Babylon from the Melodians. Hope you enjoyed the show tonight. Until next week, this is Doug. You can get a hold of me if you want. Baldhead at KFOI Radio is our email. KFOIRadio.org. Lots going on at the website and here at KFOI, your community radio station. So until next week, I'm Doug. We'll talk to you later.

The sun begins its long withdrawal from the northern hemisphere after the summer solstice in June. After the autumn equinox in September, the transition seems to accelerate. The days grow shorter, the nights grow longer, and the temperature cools while the natural world changes color and prepares for the winter to come. Since medieval times, we've called this season fall. The word comes from Middle English, with Old English and Old German roots. Falling implies movement downward, and in autumn, declining solar energy brings a feeling of descending or falling into the season. In music, it's marked by slowing tempos, descending chord progressions, darkening timbres, and wistful, even melancholy emotions. I'm Stephen Hill, and on this transmission of Hearts of Space, we descend into the autumn soundscape on a program called Falling. We feature music by Connecticut cellist David Darling from Homage to Kindness, by Dutch composer and pianist Jep Beving from Henosis, and by New York violinist and composer Christopher Tignor from Along a Vanishing Plane. Later, electronic chamber music by Nashville post-rock duo Hammock from Silencium, a slowly descending sound world by Italian pianist and composer Ludovico Einaudi from Nightbook, and refined ambient keyboards by Massachusetts musician Tom Eaton from How It Happened. Near the end, David Darling returns with more from Homage to Kindness, and a final piece by Ludovico Einaudi from 7 Days Walking, Day One. Descending and deepening into the autumn soundscape, a program called Falling, on this transmission of Hearts of Space.

descending into the autumn soundscape, a program called Falling on this transmission of Hearts of Space.

We began with three pieces by Connecticut cellist and recording artist David Darling from Homage to Kindness. Then music for string orchestra and electronics by Dutch composer and pianist Jep Beving from Henosis. And a contemplative descent by New York violinist and composer Christopher Tignor from Along a Vanishing Plane. Following that, chamber music for strings and electronics by the Nashville post-rock duo Hammock, Mark Bird and Andrew Thompson from Silencium. A slowly descending sound world by Italian pianist and composer Ludovico Einaudi from Nightbook. And refined ambient keyboards by Massachusetts musician, engineer, and producer Tom Eaton from How It Happened. Near the end, David Darling returned with more from Homage to Kindness. And we leave you with this music by Ludovico Einaudi from 7 Days Walking, Day One. This edition of Hearts of Space was produced by Steve Davis and Stephen Hill. You heard program number 1231, Falling.

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I'm Stephen Hill. 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
1: Well, I thought it would be a great big surprise if after 51 and a half years of twying, I finally blasted you.
0: cut. No, don't cut. Let the cameras roll and record it for posterity whilst I give this Nimrod a Sir, you have desecrated the spirit of show business make-believe by using real bullets. Cut. No, don't cut. Now get rid of this thing. Take your little gun and stick.
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Let's hear it, ladies and gentlemen, for the slow-moving, high-altitude, floating sound of the electric guitar. Born in the 1930s for parody with drums and horns and jazz bands, greatly expanded in the 1950s and 60s with the discovery of techniques like feedback and overdrive. With the help of psychedelics, the humble Spanish guitar was transformed into a vehicle for exploring distant sound worlds, the musical equivalent of the mission of the Starship Enterprise. The last half of the 20th century brought dozens of electronic effects: EQ, compression, echo, reverb, phasing, distortion. And in the 21st century, software algorithms for ever more sophisticated transformations. Today, the electronically enhanced guitar can create anything from diffuse ambient tone paintings to epic soundscapes to something unnamed and unrecognizable as a guitar. I'm Stephen Hill, and on this transmission of Hearts of Space, another expansive journey in the ambient guitar universe on a program called Cloud Guitars.

We have music by Buckethead from Electric Tears, by Massachusetts cloud guitar stylist John Durant from Flood, by Stratosphere, Belgian electronic guitarist Ronald Marion from Aftermath, by San Diego ambient musician David Helpling from A Sea Without Memory, and by Bay Area guitarist Carl Weingarten with bassist Michael Manring from An Endless Premonition. Later, Los Angeles composer Rick Cox with pedal steel guitarist Chaz Smith from Maria Falling Away. Music for electronic bass guitar by Finnish musician Juha Matti Rautiainen from The Endless Now, Music for Stagnation. And a final piece by Indiana electronic guitarist Jeff Pierce from The Hidden Rift. It's a misty, cloudy winter journey for ambient electronic guitar. Cloud guitars on this transmission of Hearts of Space.

A winter journey in the chilled mists of the ambient electronic guitar. Cloud Guitars, on this transmission of Hearts of Space. We began with music by the amazingly prolific guitarist Buckethead from Electric Tears. Continued with Massachusetts cloud guitar specialist John Durant from Flood, and music by Stratosphere, Belgian electronic guitarist Ronald Marion from Aftermath. We moved deeper with a powerful extended soundscape by San Diego ambient guitarist David Helpling from A Sea Without Memory, followed by an extended piece by Bay Area guitarist Carl Weingarten with bassist Michael Mamring from An Endless Premonition. From Los Angeles composer Rick Cox after that, a piece for electric guitar with pedal steel guitarist Chaz Smith from Maria Falling Away, followed by an overcast soundscape for electronic bass guitar by Finnish musician Juha Matti Rautiainen from The Endless Now, music for Stagnation. Near the end, more by Carl Weingarten and Michael Mamring, once again from An Endless Premonition. And we leave you with the calm, spacious sound of Indiana ambient guitarist Jeff Pierce from The Hidden Rift. This edition of Hearts of Space was produced by Steve Davis and Stephen Hill. You heard program number 1171, Cloud Guitars.

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Yavur, this is Amadeus. 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

just recorded a new record called Slideways, and this is kind of a solo piece I did. I'll leave you with this thought. This is called For the Children.

Shannon, I first met at a benefit that was given by Brown and McGee. We played at the old Yoshi's in Oakland. We met there, and we're going to do a Brown and McGee song right now. This is called Stranger Blues.

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1: The rest of this song, their name was, let me see, what was her name? Shane O'Neill. Who is that? Who's Shane O'Neill? You requested this song, Shane, I'm gonna sing it for you. Is this dedicated to anybody? Okay, you just like the song, that's good. It's a song for married people. I got lucky on my birthday. My wife reluctantly let me have my way. She said, this is for you. Do what you must do. Let me know when you're through. I thought things would change when we tied the knot, but the life I dreamed of ain't what I got. When she says no, she means no. 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

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It should be in the Bible. It's so true. Oh yeah, I forgot to say, on the last chorus, I'm gonna bring out my special guest, backup singer, Miss Shaniqua. This last verse is for all the men. I've got a bulldog, he lives on a chain. I know what he's going through, I feel his pain. He don't have no fun on that dog run. He never gets none. He's got potential if he could get free, but he's on a short leash, just like me. He goes through life with hungry eyes, watching bitches go by.

0: town for total rejection. He's so pitiful. Sail of the sea is a cross that I must carry. You ain't getting on. Couldn't get laid when I was single, so I guess I'll just stay married.
1: We're very fortunate because we have the man, the legend of the Pink Floyd with us this evening, Mr. David Gilmour. David, thank you for coming on the show. Before we invite you to come and play with BB, because you've recorded also on BB's record on the...
2: I did, yes.
1: Could we predict another Pink Floyd record this year?
2: I doubt this year.
1: This year, by the year 2000?
2: Don't know. It's a rash prediction.
1: And what would your resolution be?
2: Give up food and keep practicing till I get as good as BB.
1: Well, I think that's all any of us could do. In that case, I'd now like you to step in, and BB is going to do... Oh, thank you. Was there girls kissing me over there?
2: Yes,
1: sorry, there's a lot of girls trying to kiss me tonight. That's showbiz for you. So, ladies and gentlemen, David Gilmour, the legendary David Gilmour, joins us with a little bit of feedback, which he's brought with him from the table over there. And now, with Eyesight to the Blind, please welcome Mr. B.B. King and Algorithm Blues Orchestra.

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I let you live in my penthouse. You said it was a shock. I gave you seven children.

Thank you.

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Stick around, we're going to be playing some really hot rockin' music all night long.

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I came in from the wilderness, a creature void of form. Come in, she said, I'll give you shelter from the storm. And if I pass this way again, you can rest assured I'll always do my best for her, on that I give my word. In a world of steel-eyed death and men who are fighting to be warm, come in, she said, I'll give ya shelter from the storm. Not a word was spoke between us, there was a little risk involved. Everything up to that point had been left unresolved. Try imagining a place where it's always safe and warm. 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

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We'll be here all night long playing a bunch of great songs that just everyone needs to hear.

Shannon and I first met at a benefit that was given by Brown and McGee. We played at the old Yoshi's in Oakland, and we met there, and we're going to do a Brown and McGee song right now. This is called Stranger Blues.

We thank you.

recorded a new record called Slideways, and this is kind of a solo piece I did. I'll leave you with this thought. This is called For the Children.

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1: 1, 2, 3 o'clock, 4 o'clock, rock. 5, 6, 7 o'clock, 8 o'clock, rock. 9, 10, 11 o'clock, 12 o'clock, rock. We're gonna rock.

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That brings us to the end of another Rockin' Rhino Radio Overnight. 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
0: You just lay back, open your nostril, and here comes the swab. A little farther. Oh, I think we may have gone too far.
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0: York, this is Democracy Now!
1: Iran war. I mean, Senator Collins would not push back against that five times she voted for it. I mean, the reason why our fuel prices are going through the roof and the reason why our electricity costs are going through the roof is because of the cost of fuel, cost of oil is so high because she wouldn't stop President Trump with the Iran war.
0: In Maine, Democratic Senate candidate Troy Jackson spars with Republican incumbent Susan Collins in a debate Tuesday. With the midterms less than 3 weeks away, could the Democrats win control of both the House and the Senate? What would that mean for President Trump? We'll look at key races across the country, from Michigan to Florida, Maine to Alaska, with David Sirota of The Lever. Then federal agents raid the D.C. home of Democratic Congresswoman Ilhan Omar after years of threats and attacks by President Trump. We'll speak with Minnesota State Senator Zineb Mohammed.
2: This is a big deal because historically the Justice Department has avoided such investigative moves related to political candidates so close to the election. And that's because our Justice Department should be just that, just and fair and not political, and it should not be used as a tool against your political opponents.
0: And we'll go to the occupied West Bank, where Israeli forces raided the offices of two Palestinian NGOs and the courtyard of the Palestine Medical Complex. All that and more coming up. Welcome to Democracy Now!, democracynow.org, The War and Peace Report. I'm Amy Goodman. Fighting continues to escalate in Yemen between the Houthis and Saudi-backed government forces. On Tuesday, Saudi Arabia struck an oil facility near Sana'a and fuel depots in other parts of Yemen. The Houthis retaliated by attacking the headquarters of Saudi Arabia's state-owned oil company, Saudi Aramco, in the eastern city of Dahran. The attack reportedly caused a limited fire. Meanwhile, the humanitarian crisis in Yemen is worsening. The World Health Organization reports suspected cholera cases in Yemen have tripled in recent weeks. To look at the politics of Yemen and the civil war almost there, you can go to democracynow.org. Israel's military has leveled 48 of the roughly 60 villages and towns it occupies in southern Lebanon since Israel agreed to a so-called ceasefire with Hezbollah in April. That's the finding of a New York Times investigation published Monday, which documented how Israeli forces demolished homes, schools, mosques, and roads in Lebanese villages north of Israel's border, with most of the destruction focused on the majority Shia Muslim population from which Hezbollah draws its support. The seven villages that have not been seriously damaged are largely populated by Christian, Sunni, Muslim, or Druze residents. The Scorched Earth campaign has fueled fears that Israel is seeking to permanently empty much of southern Lebanon of its population. According to the United Nations, Israel's invasion and attacks have driven 329,000 people from their homes in Lebanon, a third of them children. This is UN spokesperson Stefan Dujarric.
3: The situation on the ground is not going to get magically better on January 1st. It will continue to be extremely dangerous, extremely worrying, and we very much hope that the international community comes up with a plan that will serve the populations of southern Lebanon and will also enable the population of northern Israel to go home.
0: Kimberly Guilfoyle has resigned as U.S. ambassador to Greece days after The Wall Street Journal reported she had requested a Republican donor pay off her $100,000 American Express bill in exchange for access to the Trump administration. In addition, The Wall Street Journal reports Guilfoyle threatened Greece's energy minister that the U.S. had the power to topple the Greek government. She said, "We can do that to any country we want. We can do that here," unquote. Kimberly Guilfoyle is the former fiancé of Donald Trump Jr. and was previously married to California Governor Gavin Newsom. Guilfoyle resigned Tuesday shortly after White House Press Secretary Katie Zakaria made this announcement during her first press briefing.
4: We have asked Ambassador Guilfoyle to resign. She has been a wonderful asset to the team, and we wish her well.
0: Kate Azzicario's first news conference was widely criticized. She just took three questions over 15 minutes after mixing up the president and her husband.
4: I adore my family. I love them. They are my priority. I love being with my kids. The idea of not spending evenings with my kids is completely unacceptable. So my president, my husband, that's a good one.
0: In election news, the Wall Street Journal's published video of Texas Republican Attorney General Ken Paxton, the Republican nominee for Senate, partying in Dubai on New Year's Eve 2024 with two indicted fugitive healthcare executives and a woman who wasn't his wife. The two men had been indicted months before on federal healthcare fraud charges but failed to return to the United States. One of the healthcare executives had donated $190,000 to Paxton. Paxton's Senate rival, James Tallarico, responded to the report by writing online, quote, "A party with multiple fugitives, and Ken Paxton is still the sketchiest guy in the room," he said. Federal agents have issued subpoenas to relatives of Democratic Congressmember Ilhan Omar of Minnesota. According to reports, Sahra Noor, Omar's sister, received a subpoena along with another family member. This comes after Homeland Security agents raided Congressmember Omar's home in Washington, D.C. Monday. We'll have more on this story later in the broadcast. In Maine, Republican Senator Susan Collins faced off against her Democratic challenger Troy Jackson in a debate over health care, the war in Iran, and immigration. The polls are tight, with the race critical to determining which party controls the Senate. Jackson blasted Collins over her record on the U.S. war in Iran.
1: Iran war. I mean, Senator Collins would not push back against that five times. She voted for it. I mean, the reason why our fuel prices are going through the roof and the reason why our electricity costs are going through the roof is because of the cost of fuel, cost of oil is so high because she wouldn't stop President Trump with the Iran war.
0: In more election news, the Justice Department gave California officials 48 hours to review a list of alleged non-citizen voters or face legal action. That's according to a letter reviewed by Reuters. The DOJ's letter to California officials orders the state to hold off on mailing ballots to anyone on the list until it verifies their citizenship. For listed voters who already have ballots, the letter says any ballots they mail back should be set aside, and ballots already returned should not be counted until their citizenship is confirmed. In immigration news, the man shot by ICE in New York last week is currently held in custody in solitary confinement with a bullet still lodged in his neck, according to his attorneys. 28-year-old Oscar Belgal is awaiting deportation proceedings after immigration agents opened fire on him in his car with his child in the Bronx. According to his lawyers, Belgal is in urgent need of surgery to remove the bullet. In more immigration news, immigrants released from detention are suing ICE for keeping their passports and other belongings long after letting them go. The lawsuit filed Tuesday in federal court in Washington, D.C., says ICE has held on to the property of seven people for more than 5 months after their release, even though at least

0: There's a house down in New Orleans. They call the rising sun.
1: During a party at a Cornell fraternity house 2 years ago. In a statement on Tuesday, Cornell's president, Michael Kotlikoff, said, quote, "I am deeply sorry for the harm Jane Doe suffered in 2024 and appalled that this act of sexual violence occurred within our Cornell community. It's clear women on our campus continue to question whether they are safe. We must meet this moment by acknowledging where we have fallen short and taking meaningful action," he said. To see our coverage of the Cornell alleged gang rape case, go to democracynow.org. In the Democratic Republic of Congo, the number of confirmed Ebola cases has surpassed 9,000, with over 4,300 deaths. The outbreak caused by the latest strain of virus has become the largest and deadliest in Congo's history. There are currently no treatments or vaccines for the latest strain of the Ebola virus. To see our coverage, go to democracynow.org. In Pennsylvania, a sixth person has died of measles as the number of cases in Pennsylvania topped 1,100. The victim was identified as a 39-year-old unvaccinated woman who had several underlying conditions. The CDC has recorded over 4,000 confirmed measles infections across the United States, the highest number of cases in decades. Earlier this month, New York's Governor Kathy Hochul declared an emergency because of rising measles cases in New York. The Vatican announced Tuesday 71-year-old Pope Leo has been diagnosed with lung cancer. In a medical bulletin, the Vatican said surgeons had removed the lower lobe of the Pope's right lung. After undergoing surgery, the Pope spent a night in the hospital. He is not known to be a smoker or to have had recent health issues. President Trump has reportedly told people privately he has doubts about plans to live stream the firing squad execution of Nadal Hassan, the former Army major who killed 13 people at Fort Hood in Texas back in 2009. Defense Secretary Pete Hegseth scheduled the execution date for December 3rd. In Ukraine, 600,000 people are without electricity after deadly Russian missile and drone strikes pummeled the country, killing three people in the capital, Kyiv. According to Ukrainian President Volodymyr Zelensky, the strikes hit critical energy infrastructure in Kyiv and Kharkiv, despite President Trump claiming over the weekend that there was an energy ceasefire between Ukraine and Russia. In India, a court's ordered two leaders of the youth-led Cockroach Janata Party jailed for 5 days. Opposition parties and student groups have been protesting nearly every day to call for the resignation of the chief election commissioner, Ganesh Kumar, over his revisions to the voter rolls, purging 130 million voters. The protesters argue the revisions benefit right-wing Prime Minister Narendra Modi's BJP party. Delhi police detained at least 30 journalists over the weekend while they covered the protests. This is Vinod Jahar, president of the National Students Union of India.
2: Ganesh Kumar will have to resign. Students of the country have taken to the streets. We will not stop till we get his resignation like we did with Dharmendra Pradhan. We will fight daily, we will get detained, but the protests would continue.
1: In France, tens of thousands of people marched on Tuesday in solidarity with protesting high school students. Unions estimated turnout at almost 500,000 people. The Justice Ministry says more than 6,800 people, mostly minors, have been taken into custody as rights groups and students accuse riot police of excessive force, including the use of tear gas batons and blast balls. The movement began at a high school in the Paris suburb last month and spread nationwide, with students blockading their schools over overcrowded classrooms, teacher shortages, and crumbling buildings. This is a protester.
3: I think it's part of the police's strategy, actually. They know that kettling and surrounding people inevitably increases violence, so I think it's something the police are actually aiming for. There are thousands of young people demonstrating, and the only things we see are burning trash cans and the vandalism at the end. And I think that's a very poor summary of what is going on, and it is also drowning out the message people are trying to convey.
1: And in Albania, a nationwide student protest over education and social issues turned violent as demonstrators threw bricks and chunks of concrete at Albania's education ministry. Police answered with tear gas and water cannons. Organizers said students were protesting university conditions, the cost of higher education, the level of financial aid, and the lack of job prospects after graduation. This is a protester.
4: They must be overthrown. They must hold elections, form a technical government, and then hold free and fair elections. Whoever wins, let them win.
1: And those are some of the headlines. This is Democracy Now!, democracynow.org, the War and Peace Report. Coming up, the midterm elections are less than 3 weeks away. Will Democrats take control of the Senate and the House? Stay with us.

0: But at least 47 states and Washington, D.C. have early voting, with voters already casting ballots in some states. All 435 House seats and 33 Senate seats are on the ballot, in addition to some statewide races and ballot measures. The list of battleground Senate states has been growing. As many as 10 Senate seats could be flipped, including several states that have been long-time deep red Republican seats. Competitive races now include Ohio, Alaska, Texas, and Kansas. Kansas has not sent a Democrat to the Senate in nearly a century. To win the Senate, Democrats need to flip four Republican seats and hold three of their own. They must hold Michigan, where Dr. Abdul Al-Sayed is running against Republican Mike Rogers for an open seat. President Trump's been on the campaign trail. He spoke at a rally in Wasilla, Alaska, Tuesday, where incumbent Republican Dan Sullivan is facing off against Democratic challenger Mary Peltola, former Congress member and tribal judge. If she and Peggy Flanagan in Minnesota and Deb Haaland running for governor in New Mexico to win, it would be a historic three Native American women in the governorships and the Senate. This is President Trump speaking in Alaska.
1: On November 3rd, we're going to send one of the best and most respected senators in D.C., Dan Sullivan, the real Dan Sullivan. I'm talking about the real Dan Sullivan, not the fake Dan Sullivan. Not the Dan Sullivan put up by the Democrats. I want you to do me one big favor. Pretend that I'm on the ballot, because here's what happens. Every time I've been on the ballot, we win. So in conclusion, if you elect a Republican House and a Republican Senate, November 3rd, you get $5,000.
0: Key issues raised by challengers and voters have been the economy, the war in Iran, the cost of gas, immigration, data centers, and corruption. To discuss all this and more, we're joined by David Sirota, founder and editor-in-chief of The Lever. He's author of Master Plan, The Hidden Plot to Legalize Corruption in America. Why don't we go through a number of the states, beginning in Georgia, David, and talk about the overall picture. What's at stake here? As we talk, President Trump is surprising many by going through this deep red state tour, which indicates he is fearful of losing not only the House, but the Senate. And of course, what that could mean for example, investigations of him.
2: Yeah, I mean, it's kind of incredible that Trump is out on the campaign trail, in particular in red states, in the sense that he is helping turn the election into even more of a referendum on himself when he is deeply unpopular in polls. So in a sense, I think at one level, he is doing the Democrats a big favor by being so extra visible in the states where the Democrats are trying to expand the map, states like Kansas, states even potentially, if you believe polls, states like South Carolina appear to be in play. The Democrats challenging in the polls there. Florida, also a pretty red state. You mentioned Georgia. Georgia's a different situation where that's a state where the Democrats have to hold that state. There's an incumbent, John Ossoff, there. Georgia, a real purple state. And Ossoff has done a fantastic job of turning the race into a referendum on his own Republican challenger. His Republican challenger is a member of Congress. So he has essentially turned the race into, in an anti-incumbent year, he has effectively tried to, and I think succeeded at, turning the race into a referendum on his opponent and made his opponent out to be effectively the incumbent, Mike Collins. And he's brought up Collins' association with people who are linked to white nationalism. But across all of these races,
0: I want to play a clip of John Ossoff, the current Democratic senator, speaking to supporters in Athens, Georgia last month.
3: 5 days after his father was reelected, Prince Don Jr. becomes a partner at 1789 Capital, a venture

0: firm founded by right-wing activists and Trump donors. 1789 Capital then buys a stake in Vulcan Elements, a tiny startup that says it plans to produce the high-tech magnets needed in drones, missiles, and satellites. And about a month after Don Jr.'s venture firm buys its stake in Vulcan Elements, Pentagon officials learn that Peter Navarro, a convicted criminal, Don Jr.'s close friend, and a top White House official, wants the Pentagon to give your tax dollars to Vulcan Elements. One Pentagon official said, quote, "The call came from the White House. We have to get this done." And Athens, to be clear, getting this done means funneling your money to the president's son's investment. And so, of course, like clockwork, on November 21st, just 3 months after Don Jr. and his friends bought their stake, Vulcan gets a $620 million taxpayer loan from Pete Hegseth's Pentagon, paid for with your money. See, while the world burns and you pay more for everything, your tax dollars become the royal family's wealth. Because it pays to be a Trump. Especially when the whole world knows daddy's a crook.
1: That's John Ossoff. He faced off last night in a debate. One of the major issues that was raised is he running for Senate or is he running for president? And that's true of a number of the people who are running in for governorships or Senate. David Sirota.
2: Yeah, I mean, that's a big question for John Ossoff. And I think in that clip, I think it's important to note that what Ossoff is doing there, I think, pretty successfully, and you've seen this with James Tallarico and some others, James Tallarico running in Texas, is trying to connect the corruption issue with the affordability crisis. And this is a key theme that we talked about in Master Plan, our The Levers podcast, where the corruption issue for many years has been a kind of abstraction. People don't like corruption. People understand the government. There's a lot of corruption in the government. But that it becomes a much more salient issue when people have a better understanding of how the corruption is raising their prices and creating the affordability crisis. Ossoff has made that a central theme. James Tallarico, running for Senate against Ken Paxton in Texas, has made that a central theme, tracing the donations that Paxton has gotten to his votes to expand data centers.
1: David, I want to play a clip. This was an ad released by James Tallarico, who is ahead, and this is the first time in decades a Democrat ahead of the Republican in the race for Senate. This is James Tallarico's ad.
3: $12 million. That's how much Ken Paxton's corruption has cost Texas taxpayers in legal fees and settlements. Guys like him always expect you to pick up the check. I've passed bills to lower the cost of housing, health care, and property taxes. In the Senate, I'll take on the data centers raising our costs and fight to end the wars driving up gas prices. I'm James Tallarico, and I approve this message.
1: So that's James Tallarico, and you heard our election headline. The Wall Street Journal has published video of the Texas Republican Attorney General Ken Paxton, the Republican nominee for Senate, partying in Dubai in 2024 New Year's Eve with two indicted fugitive health care executives and a woman, not his wife. Two men have been indicted months before on federal health care fraud charges and didn't return to the United States. One of the health care executives had donated $190,000 to Paxton. And Tallarico's response online was a party with multiple fugitives, and Ken Paxton is still the sketchiest guy in the room. And let's be clear, Ken Paxton, who to many people's surprise was endorsed by President Trump over longtime Senator Cornyn, has been indicted by has been impeached by his own party, David Sirota.
2: Yeah, so this race is really the pinnacle of the Senate race in terms of how it embodies the themes in this election. I mean, you have a cartoonishly corrupt Republican Senate candidate against a new generation populist Democrat. And it's worth adding that Tallarico has really cast himself as an anti-oligarch, anti-billionaire candidate. I mean, I would not call him necessarily a Bernie Sanders candidate, but clearly a lot of the themes that you heard in the 2016 and 2020 elections with Bernie Sanders and the primaries there, these are being echoed on the campaign trail by Tallarico and by other Democrats, even in these purple and red states, which I think is a reminder of how much the so-called Overton window has shifted in American politics, where those themes, those anti-corruption, populist, anti-oligarch themes are now very mainstream.
1: Okay, you mentioned Michigan. The Senate candidates just recently debated. This is Republican Mike Rogers, followed by Democrat Abdul El-Sayed, an exchange over U.S. support for Israel and the war in Iran in a debate held in Grand Rapids. El-Sayed is blaming rising gas prices on the war.
4: It is insane. $80 to fill up your gas tank. And yes, I would support pausing the federal gas tax. But there is one thing that is actually causing this. It's the war in Iran, a war that has been cheerled by my opponent since the beginning. Called it a win, win, win. I don't know about you, but when I go to the gas tank, I don't feel like I'm winning. I don't feel like our country is winning.
5: His policies will raise the cost of every gallon of gasoline, number one, raise your utility rates, cause you $20,000 for a Medicare for All plan that takes away private insurance from individuals. It is a disaster. We cannot afford Abdul.
1: Talk about this race, David Sirota.
2: Again, another marquee race here. I mean, this is a race where, as I mentioned before, Bernie Sanders' themes being central here. I mean, Abdul El-Sayed was very aligned with the Bernie Sanders wing of the Democratic Party, won a very, very difficult primary with tons of money, tens of millions of dollars spent against him. He wins this primary. He is ahead in the polls, and he is continuing to campaign on those themes. It's important that you underscored how central the war is in that race. Mike Rogers has been an embodiment of the national security state, and Abdul El-Sayed's campaign has put that front and center, spotlighting his role in creating the surveillance state when Mike Rogers was in Congress, his role, his investments in data centers. Again, data centers becoming an affordability issue. I think that's key, that linking the data center build out to higher electricity prices. And I think the thing is with this race, which is very important, is if Abdul El-Sayed wins running as a kind of Bernie Sanders style populist in one of the marquee swing states in the country, it will destroy the argument from the corporate Democrats at the center of the Democratic Party that you have to be an arch conservative corporate kind of Democrat in order to win swing states. I think that's why a lot of corporate Democrats inside the Democratic Party are afraid of Abdul El-Sayed winning. They know that it's key for him to win in order to win the Senate, but they also know it will destroy their argument that the Democratic Party has to continue nominating

0: That's a major issue for him. But I want to turn to what is a major issue for President Trump. This is during a rally in Tennessee Saturday, repeatedly calling Abdul El-Sayed Muhammad and calling him a jihadist.
1: Like Muhammad El-Sayed. I call him Muhammad. Somebody said, his name isn't Muhammad. It's Abdul. I said, to me, it's Muhammad. I'm the president. I can call him whatever the hell I want. To me, he's Muhammad. And he's a radical jihadist.
0: And that's President Trump. Congressmember Alexandria Ocasio-Cortez said, if Abdul can win in Michigan, anyone can win anywhere. Your thoughts, David Sirota?
2: Yeah, I think that's absolutely right. I mean, I think that's why his race is so important. And I think so he's taken on the headwinds of the Democratic Party first in the primary, the corporate Democratic faction spending tens of millions of dollars to vilify him and cast him as a terrorist sympathizer. Now he's in a general election where Donald Trump is using all sorts of Islamophobia to amplify that message. And El-Sayed is campaigning for things like Medicare for all. And so I think Alexandria Ocasio-Cortez is absolutely right. If Abdul El-Sayed can win a race like this in such an important so-called blue wall state, it means that his politics, what he represents, can win literally anywhere in the country.
0: I wanted to ask about whether predictions are overstated about who can win. In the primaries, progressives were surprised by the Wisconsin loss of Francesca Hong, who is polling very strongly. And then, of course, you had Dr. Sayed, who won the primary in a very close race with a sitting Congress member.
2: Yeah, I think we should all be skeptical of what the polls actually say. I mean, the question of whether there's going to be a blue wave, is it a blue wave, a surge for Democrats? Is it potentially a red undertow, essentially a drag on the Republican Party? And how much of a drag? These are open questions because I think the way polling has worked in the last few election cycles we've seen a lot of polls that have not been accurate. And there's a question about whether are Republicans not answering polls because they don't answer the phone to pollsters, or they don't want to talk to pollsters. There are all these questions about this. So I am skeptical of all of these polls. I think it's impossible to know what's going on beyond the fact that I do think it's a safe bet that Donald Trump is deeply unpopular. So it ultimately ends up being a turnout question. How much of a blue wave in terms of a turnout among Democratic voters will there be that surge of turnout based on how unpopular Trump is and how bad the affordability crisis
0: David,
2: is?
0: David, let's go to Maine. Trump's tariffs have been a major issue there. This is another key race for Democrats. An exchange last week in a debate between this longtime sitting Republican Senator Susan Collins and Democratic candidate Troy Jackson.
3: Troy mocked it, but I was successful in getting concrete, pulp, and road salt removed from the tariff list.
4: I didn't mock the fact that she got road salt back. I mocked the fact that what about everything else? I mean, we can't eat road salt. And the thing about it is that everything that she's doing with Iran war and stuff like that, there's going to be so many less people that'll be able to afford to drive that I'm not even sure the road salt's going to be worth anything either.
0: And that is Troy Jackson, former Maine State Senate president, former logger, and longtime Senator Susan Collins, who's dealing with a number of issues, from tariffs to her support for Brett Kavanaugh, which enraged the pro-choice community of Maine. She said she couldn't have predicted he would vote to overturn Roe v. Wade. David Sirota.
2: Yeah, I mean, Susan Collins is doing what she always does when she's running in a tough race in a Democratic-leaning state, which is insist that she's an independent voice, that she's separate from the Republican Party. And what Troy Jackson is doing is constantly pointing out how that's not true, how she's enabling the Republican Party. They've actually mocked her, I think, pretty effectively when she constantly says she's concerned about the actions of the of her party, actions that she is supporting. And what you saw in that clip is her trying to also make a very traditional argument that, hey, you may not like me very much, Democratic voters or independent voters, but I'm bringing home the bacon. And what Jackson did, I think, quite effectively in that clip is turn that around and say, you may be, say you're bringing back road salt, but there are much larger macro issues that make how much you're bringing home to the state a relatively minuscule issue compared to the fact that nobody can afford the basic necessities of life. Now, Maine has not elected a Democratic senator in a very, very long time. And so I do not count Susan Collins out. She is a very, very tough incumbent, but this would be the year.
0: And of course, Bernie Sanders is, though, very popular, and he was just with Troy Jackson. He's from neighboring Vermont, and of course, he's been going around the country. David Sirota, as we wrap up this discussion, again, we're going to be doing a special on election night, and we'll continue to cover these issues. Your thoughts on what exactly would happen, both if there was a Senate House Democratic takeover, and if there isn't, if it's House goes Democrat and the Republicans remain in charge of the Senate? And do you think if there was a Senate House Democratic sweep that President Trump would be impeached again?
2: I don't think President Trump will be impeached. I think that you've seen a lot of Democrats say they don't want to pursue impeachment. They think that's a that path has been fruitless. I think what you will see is certainly, if Democrats win, much more scrutiny using committee chairs, using subpoena power to scrutinize the self-dealing corruption of the Trump administration. I think you'll see scrutiny potentially on Trump's cabinet secretaries, them brought before Congress to testify on all sorts of corruption allegations. I think the question is going to be for Democrats if they win power, what do they actually stand for? And that is an unanswered question that's going to be litigated also in the 2028 Democratic presidential primary. But I think if you look at 2006, a similar moment, second term Republican president, Democrats win. There was a lot of excitement when Democrats won back Congress in 2006, then won back the presidency in 2008. But soon after that, in 2010, Democrats lost that congressional majority. And part of the reason, I think, for that was there were raised expectations of promises of delivering things, and then a lot of things were not delivered, and the public was disillusioned. And I think that's the big danger if Democrats win. If they win, they can stop some of what the Trump administration is doing. They have a sort of congressional veto power over some things. Will they use that power to cut off funding for the Iran war? A big question. Will they use that power to really push forward a real set of health care reforms? Another big question. But if they do not deliver, if they are perceived to have gained back power and they do not deliver, they could end up being a delivery system for an even worse Donald Trump. And I think that is a huge question if they end up taking the first step by winning Congress.
0: David Sirota, I want to thank you for being with us, founder and editor-in-chief of The Lever, author of The Master Plan, The Hidden Plot to Legalize Corruption in America. We'll talk about the what's become a major election issue this year, data centers, tomorrow, with Paris Marks, author of Hyperscale. We'll speak to him on Thursday. Coming up next, federal agents raid the home of Democratic Congress member Ilhan Omar after President Trump has threatened and attacked her, calling her garbage for years. Stay with us.

0: by Emma Lefluthy here at Democracy Now! Studios. This is Democracy Now!, democracynow.org. I'm Amy Goodman. The Trump administration's expanding its targeting of Ilhan Omar, the Democratic Congress member from Minnesota. Monday, federal agents from the Department of Homeland Security raided her home in Washington, D.C. The New York Times reports federal agents have also issued subpoenas to some of her relatives, including her sister. In a statement Monday, Congressmember Omar said, "For 10 years, Trump has targeted me with baseless lies and smear campaigns. This is just the latest escalation in this campaign of political intimidation. I will not be silenced," she said. Congressmember Omar is the first Somali American in the U.S. Congress and the first woman of color to represent Minnesota. Trump has repeatedly attacked Omar and the Somali community for years, calling both garbage. This is President Trump speaking at a rally in Clarksville, Tennessee, Saturday, just 2 days before the raid.
1: How about Ilhan Omar? She comes from Somalia. She comes from Somalia. They don't have a government. They don't have police. All they have is crime and squalor. And she comes into our country and she says, "My constitution allows me." She's talking about our constitution, what they've done to Minnesota, these people from Somalia, what they've done to Minnesota should never be allowed. And let's see what happens. J.D. Vance and our people are looking at it very strongly.
0: That was President Trump just days before federal agents raided Congressmember Omar's home. On Monday, Trump claimed he had nothing to do with the raid.
1: She comes from a country that is a non-country, and then she comes over here and she complains about our Constitution. I think she's a terrible person, but that's really up to the DOJ. I have nothing to say.
0: We go now to Minneapolis, where we're joined by Zineb Mohammed. She's a Minnesota state senator representing Minneapolis. She's a member of the Minnesota Democratic Farmer Labor Party. She, too, was born in Somalia, came to the U.S. when she was 9 years old. In 2023, she became the youngest member in Minnesota state Senate history and the first Somali woman. Thank you so much for being with us, State Senator. If you can respond to your colleague, what has happened to Congressmember Ilhan Omar, the not exactly the Justice Department, but Homeland Security agents raiding her home in Washington, D.C., and now, according to the New York Times, family members, including her sister, have been subpoenaed. What we reportedly hear, the warrants involve her immigration status. Like you, she came to the United States from Somalia as a child.
2: Yeah, well, thank you so much for having me, Amy. It's great to be here with you. I think what we know is the fact that the Justice Department has historically avoided cases like this so close to the election, and it is unprecedented. We also know that Congresswoman Omar has been under attack by this administration for the last decade. You've mentioned that. And we're talking about what they're targeting is paperwork that was filled out by her father decades ago when she was a child. And so, you know, as far as we can tell, this is bogus because it's so close to the election. We know that this administration has been targeting their political, what they consider their political enemies, or people who speak up against them. But here in Minnesota, people support our congresswoman. There was a rally for her the day before yesterday, after after the headlines came out that they had raided her home and were investigating her. And everyone in this state has been through what we've been through the past year, which is an occupation by this federal government and the Metro Search and the loss and the killings of our neighbors, Alex Preddy and Renee Good. And so we know that Ilhan is somebody who stands up for her community, and we're going to continue to stand with her in this moment.
0: I was listening to Jamie Raskin last night, Congress member, constitutional lawyer, talking about all the Democrats that the Justice Department has gone after, weaponizing, for example, Senator Schiff and LaMonica MacGyver in New Jersey, who was charged after trying to protect the Newark mayor, Ross Baraka, when he was trying to investigate an ICE facility, for-profit facility in Newark, as well as others. Can you talk about what this means for a sitting representative to be raided, to be subpoenaed? And this is, let's be clear, all Congress members are now up for re-election. And within this period of not just 2 months, but 1 month within the election, and how unusual this is.
2: Well, it's unusual, right? We, like I said earlier, the Justice Department usually avoids cases like this so close to the election. You know, you also mentioned all of the individuals and congresspeople who've gone after this administration. They go right after them, and they use the Justice Department to do so. And the facts are, Congresswoman Ilhan Omar is a real person. She's an American citizen with rights. But this investigation isn't about her, and I think that's what we need to get across. She's a symbol of everything that this administration hates, an immigrant who stands up for her community, who fought to be here in this country, and now is doing her job and her duty to serve her constituents.
0: Let me ask you, President Trump, Mark Wayne Mullen, head of Homeland Security, are now explicitly threatening to send federal agents back into your state, back into Minnesota. What's your response?
2: We've been through this before. You know, before Metro Surge, Donald Trump said that Somali people are garbage. You said that. He called our community garbage and used that as a justification to bring thousands of agents to the state of Minnesota, which led to the killings of our neighbors. And we know that they're setting a precedent right now to go after our congresswoman, to investigate her, to raid her home, so that they can use that as an opportunity to bring thousands of more agents into our community. But here in Minneapolis, people are vigilant, they're organized, we know what we've been through. I think people are going to reject this type of rhetoric from them.
0: Trump also posted on Truth Social, the once great state of Minnesota is being taken over by Somali immigrants. There's violence, murder, mayhem all over the state. The people of Minnesota must fight back. The Somalians should not be allowed to get away with what they are doing. They view you as weak and stupid people. Fight back, Minnesota, fight back. If you need the federal government, will come to your rescue. Now, a group of Minnesotans held a news conference and particularly said him talking about fighting back, talking about suggesting violence, goes to a very serious issue. This is Abdullahi Farah, an imam at the mosque in Bloomington, Minnesota, which was bombed by a far-right militia in 2017.
3: Instead of bringing Minnesotans together to find solutions, President Trump chose to make sweeping accusations against my Somali American community and telling people to fight back. Fight back against whom? What exactly is the president asking people to do? These words are reckless. They are dangerous, and they have consequences.
4: That's right.
3: I know it personally because in 2017, after those type of reckless rhetoric, my mosque, Darfur, was bombed. It was bombed because of act of hate. We know what it means when an entire community who comes to worship us are made to feel unsafe. Blaming an entire community is not accountability. Scapegoating is not a public safety strategy.
0: That was Abdullahi Farah, an imam at the mosque in Bloomington, Minnesota. State Senator Zainab Mohammed, as we wrap up, are you concerned about violence increasing against the Somali community as a result of the increased rhetoric? And also President Trump saying J.D. Vance is investigating all of this.
2: Absolutely, we're afraid of violence being taken against our community. What we're seeing is the leader of this country incite violence against an entire community and tell Minnesotans that if they fight back against this very tiny population, that the federal government will have their back. That's inciting violence. And it's a rhetoric that has no place in our state. We've been through a mass shooting at Annunciation Church in June last year. We've been through a political assassinations of our very own colleagues. We've also been through Metro Church and how violent that was. And the truth is, Minnesotans understand who their Somali neighbors are. These folks have been here for decades, some of them. It's their they're in their second or third generations. Minneapolis is their home, and they're not going anywhere. And we will continue to do everything we can to reject this type of hate and rhetoric from this administration and to stand up for our immigrant neighbors.
0: Zineb Mohammed, I want to thank you so much for being with us, Minnesota State Senator representing Minneapolis. We'll continue to cover the story. This is Democracy Now!, democracynow.org. I'm Amy Goodman. In the latest crackdown on human rights defenders in the occupied West Bank Tuesday, Israeli forces raided what they say are the offices of several Palestinian NGOs, confiscating legal files, court records, valuable equipment. Israeli forces also deployed snipers around the entrances to Ramallah's Palestine Medical Complex, the largest government medical facility in the occupied West Bank. At least one journalist was reportedly detained. Palestinian officials say a child was injured from Israeli gunfire. Others suffered from tear gas inhalation. For more in these last few minutes, we go to Ramallah, where we're joined by Sahar Francis, human rights lawyer, previous general director at Adamir Prisoner Support and Human Rights Association, which is one of the groups that Israel just raided. Sahar Francis, welcome back to Democracy Now! We had you on when you were the head of Adamir, which is the prisoner support and human rights group in the West Bank. I was watching overnight when Israel was raiding because Al Jazeera was showing the raid live. But these offices, in fact, of your group, your previous group, Adamir, and others, the Palestine Women's Association, were already closed, is that right, years ago, because the Israeli government classified these organizations as terrorists. So what were they raiding?
4: Exactly. Good afternoon, and thanks for inviting me again to join you in this important discussion. As you just said, these offices actually were raided in 2020, with two forced closure after the decision to designate the six Palestinian organizations as terrorist organizations. They confiscated property and stole files and equipments at that time. So what happened yesterday, I would claim that this is part of the whole propaganda show that this government is actually implementing just before the Israeli election, a couple of weeks before the Israeli election, to send a very clear message to the whole Palestinian society, and especially to the Palestinian Authority, because the offices they raided is very close to the official governmental offices and other ministries in Ramallah City. That we are the masters, we decide what we will do. You cannot interfere, you cannot protect, nothing to do with your sovereignty in even Ramallah City that is supposed to be an Area A. And what happened yesterday, they were not confiscating property for illegal organization claiming that this property is used to support terrorism. And I'm sure you all saw in the videos that were presented by the different media, local or international, that they mostly broke and destroyed the files and the equipments, even the windows. The frigidaire in this office that they claimed it belongs for Domir, they were throwing it from the second floor down to the ground. They just wanted to cause harassment. And this is the main message. the persecution and the collective punishments for the whole Palestinian community. The raid onto the city center Ramallah is not a lonely activity. It happens every day that they raid different villages, different cities. They arrest people, including journalists and human rights defenders. And what most important to highlight in our case that the office they raided yesterday, claiming that it's for Damir, basically it's a legal office led by lawyers who are representing Palestinian prisoners, which means if you claim that this is illegal or a terrorist action, this is means at the end that the legal representation for the Palestinian prisoners in front of the Israeli military courts is considered a terror act. Seriously, this is the message that they wanted to highlight. Actually, this is very bizarre and disgraceful, I think, even for their image. And the other organization they claimed that they raided, this organization was closed back in 2022. Since then, it doesn't exist there at all.
0: Sahar, we only have 30 seconds, but I want to ask what message you think Israel is sending at the same time the U.S. is sanctioning the International Criminal Court overall as an institution.
4: That we don't respect the international law. We are not respecting the treaties and the institutions that implements and protect international human rights law. And we don't care because we are not accountable. This is the time for sanctions.
0: I want to thank you so much for being with us, Sahar Francis, human rights lawyer, previous general director of Admir, Prisoner Support and Human Rights Association, speaking to us from occupied Ramallah. That does it for our show today. A very happy birthday to my favorite news hound, Zazu. I wish her a happy birthday, as well as her brother, Kasha, as they turn 6 years old today. Oh, and this news, Steal the Story, the documentary about Democracy Now!, is viewable online for the first time. If you live in the U.S. and Canada, you can watch the film in your own home. We did it live last night with a post-screening Q&A with me and the Oscar-nominated filmmakers, Carl Diehl and Tia Lesson, moderated by Pulitzer Prize-winning journalist Mariana Hossa. Well, it's now there at Eventive. You can get information about it at stealthisstory.org. I'll be in Woodstock at 2 o'clock on Friday. Check our website at democracynow.org at the Woodstock International Film Festival and beyond. I'm Amy Goodman.

Big coal buys the president. Small businesses bet their homes. Jayapal fires back at the Omar raid. Paxton targets pediatricians. Trump denies China's arming Iran. And a judge calls in the Lorax. Good morning. This is the Commonwealth Report. News for the public, not the powerful. You can follow us at commonwealthreport.news. Did big coal just buy itself a president? The coal industry was dying. Natural gas and solar beat it on price. Coal's share of our electricity fell by more than half, and only about 41,000 Americans still work in it. Then Donald Trump came back. He signed orders letting old plants dodge pollution rules. His energy department forced five retiring plants to keep burning. He opened 13 million acres of public land to mining and spent $625 million patching up aging plants. In February, Peabody's CEO handed him a trophy, naming him the undisputed champion of coal, and Trump ordered the Pentagon to buy coal power. In June came $700 million more, pulled from money Congress set aside to cut pollution. One critic called it throwing a lifeline to a ship that has already sunk. You pay twice, once on your power bill, and then in your lungs. Why are small business owners betting their homes to survive Trump's economy? A new survey of more than 1,000 small business owners found 83% worried about their company's financial health over the next year. 44% are very worried. Small Business for America's future says tariffs, soaring health premiums, and fuel costs driven by the Iran war are crushing Main Street all at once. Gabe Hagen runs a coffee roaster in Tempe. He raised prices and sales flattened because customers are ordering less. To keep the doors open, he put his 401k and his home equity on the line. Walt Rowan, who runs a century-old glass company in Pennsylvania, said, quote, costs are hitting Main Street from every direction at once. These are the people Republicans claim to speak for. 3 weeks before the midterm, they're comparing this economy to the worst moments of the century. Who took $50,000 in a paper bag, Ilhan Omar or Trump's border czar? Monday before dawn, Homeland Security agents raided Congresswoman Ilhan Omar's Washington home 2 days after Trump attacked her on stage at a rally. For years, he and his party have demanded she be stripped of her citizenship and deported. Omar called it political intimidation. Don Beyer called it insanely corrupt. Congresswoman Pramila Jayapal went further. She reminded the country that Tom Homan, Trump's border czar, was reportedly caught on FBI video in 2024 taking $50,000 in cash in a paper bag from undercover agents posing as businessmen seeking contracts. Trump's Justice Department shut that case down. Homan says he did nothing illegal. Jayapal's point was simple. Maybe they should look at themselves first. When the state raids its critics and protects its bagmen, that's not law enforcement. That's a regime. Ken Paxton declares war on pediatricians and Texas kids pay the price. Texas Attorney General Ken Paxton, Trump's endorsed candidate for Senate, is investigating pediatricians for giving kids vaccines. He claims drug companies and insurers are bribing doctors to vaccinate. At least one Texas pediatrician has gotten demand letters from his office and spent thousands on lawyers. Pediatricians are among the lowest paid doctors in America. Lubbock's public health director says she's reimbursed as little as $6 per shot and loses money on every one. Meanwhile, Bob Kennedy has pocketed at least $2.5 million in referral fees from vaccine lawsuits. Measles is back in Texas, and only 93.3% of kindergartners there are fully vaccinated. Vaccine expert Paul Offit called the probe a stupid, desperate thing to do. Paxton may lose to James Tallarico, so he'll let children get sick to win a few more votes. Trump denies China is arming Iran. Did he miss the dead Americans? Late Monday night, Trump posted on his Nazi-infested social media site that Russia and China aren't helping Iran in its war with the United States. I don't believe they are at all, he wrote, claiming they'd have too much to lose. Here's what we already know. The Wall Street Journal reported Chinese entities ship components used in Iran's drones and missiles. American officials tied satellite imagery from Chinese sources to an Iranian strike that killed three American troops. Beijing says it follows the rules. Trump takes Beijing's word over his own military, and Americans are dead. And the commander-in-chief is telling the country not to believe its own intelligence. When a president won't face facts about who is shooting at our soldiers, every family with someone in uniform should be asking why. A federal judge channels the Lorax and stops Trump's chainsaw cold.
Trump promised one of the greatest public golf courses in the world on public land in Washington. Between October 5th and 9th, his Interior Department approved a plan to clear hundreds of trees from the East Potomac course. They notified the court just before 5 on a Friday afternoon. Bulldozers rolled in at 8 the next morning. By nightfall, about 430 healthy trees were gone. On Tuesday, Judge Anna Rice halted the cutting through October 26th. The government claimed the clearing came from a 2019 landscape report and had nothing to do with Trump. Ray's answer is, quote, "That asks rather a lot of coincidence. The budget was unclear, the environmental impact unstudied, the urgency non-existent." In a footnote on trees that can't be replaced, she wrote, "Just ask the Lorax. Dr. Seuss warned us about men like this. One of them has the nuclear codes." And that's the way it is today, Wednesday, October 14th, 2026. I'm Tom Hartman.

0: This is the Tom Hartman Program.
1: Hey, top of the Wednesday to you. A lot going on today. A lot to talk about. Trump is teaching America the most terrifying lesson every dictator knows. You don't have to imprison a nation to control it. Just destroy a handful of critics. We'll get into that in just a moment. Also, a Raw Story exclusive. ICE is terrorizing early voting. Stay tuned. And Trump is turning his presidency into a spectacle of cruelty, and his bizarre tiger mauling parody might be the biggest, most disturbing example yet. We'll talk about all those in the first hour of our program. In the second hour of our program, Craig Unger, who's written several books about Donald Trump's association with Putin and Russia, is going to drop by about the money you can't see, how the Trump administration shapes an election without leaving fingerprints. Also, how and why Donald Trump is betraying Ukraine. No matter how much America's allies urge the president to back Ukraine, you know, he's 100% with Putin right now. It's really remarkable. And as Putin unleashes hell on Ukraine, Elon Musk has gotten in on the act. Apparently, he's cut off Starlink, or slowed down Starlink, which we're actually paying for, to the Ukrainian soldiers so that they can't attack Russian troops with their drones. In the third hour of our program, Dr. Rachel Bitticover is going to drop by about burning down the House. Can Mike Johnson actually steal the House of Representatives come January? We'll talk about that. Also, Trump's new press secretary wants women who've had abortions in the past to be publicly executed. Seriously? And Wisdom School alert, the great American food scam. Big Ag feeds us more or sells us more and feeds us less. But my daily take today over at HartmanReport.com is titled, Trump is teaching America the most terrifying lesson every dictator knows. It got me started on this in addition to JoJo from Jurors, who's been on this program, who apparently has gotten demand letters from Melania Trump for trash-talking her, for speaking out against her, and threatening, the letters are threatening JoJo. But also this raid yesterday on Ilhan Omar's home is just... This is an old story. This is not something new. I mean, really old. Like, March 14th, 1757, King George II ordered Admiral John Byng executed by a firing squad on the quarterdeck of his ship, the HMS Monarch, in Portsmouth Harbor. Why? Because he had just lost a battle off the coast of Menorca. 2 years later, Voltaire wrote this into his novella, Candide. And the hero of his story is standing on the ship watching the execution of Admiral Byng. And he says, why was he killed? Admiral Byng, excuse me. Why was he killed? And the hero of the story, of Voltaire's novel, says, in this country, it's good to kill an admiral from time to time to encourage the others. And then there's a French, pour encourager les autres, the French saying that goes along with it. And that phrase has become foundational to basically every dictator in the world. You don't need to have tanks in the streets. You just need to, that's kind of a late stage dictatorship thing. You just need to terrify the right people in the right way, and other people will self-censor. Homeland Security Investigations. This is weird, by the way. Homeland Security Investigations is a division, is part of ICE. And the media is saying it's under DHS, which is true. ICE is under DHS, but HSI is under ICE. And I don't know why they're not saying this. I fact-checked this yesterday. I mean, you can look it up. But anyway, they said that they're going after paperwork the reporting is. They haven't said anything. But the reporting is that they're going after paperwork that her father filled out when she was a child refugee. But this is just, the latest example. I mean, Miles Taylor on this program said really what a number of other people have said in other venues, which is basically the search warrant, the arrest. These are the punishment. You don't have to wait for a trial. You don't need a trial. You don't need a guilty verdict. You don't need a jury to punish someone. All you need to do is threaten them or, you know, put them in a high-profile position like this, and they're going to have to spend hundreds of thousands of dollars on lawyers, and they're going to have, you know, months, if not years, of sleepless nights. And, you know, just to destroy people financially and traumatize them emotionally. This is something that Putin has been doing. You know, when Putin first started in Russia in the early 2000s, this is what he did. He arrested a billionaire, and immediately all the billionaires kind of just shut up. But here, and I mentioned JoJo from Jurors, there's James Comey, Letitia James, Lisa Cook. They went after Adam Schiff, Cassidy Hutchinson, John Brennan, Davy Hearn, the three-time Olympian who touched the reflecting pool. And they're going after the press, too. Georgia Fort and Don Lemon went after them. Trump went after George Stephanopoulos and ABC, and when ABC paid Trump off with $16 million, Trump then started going after Jimmy Kimmel on ABC. And as of Friday, the Justice Department has antitrust demands out for all five networks in the press pool. I mean, this is just simple intimidation. These are just the tip of the iceberg. According to Reuters, from some Pulitzer Prize-winning reporting, they've counted at least 470 targets of Trump retribution. As of last November, as of a year, almost a year ago, including 128 federal workers fired and 112 security clearances pulled. And like I said, none of this is new strategy-wise. In the weeks after the Reichstag fire, Hitler opened a detention facility at Dachau. I've been there a couple times. And threw a few thousand people, commentators, politicians, journalists, in as a message to the rest of the country. Stalin took the 1934 murder of Sergei Kirov and used that to create basically a witch hunt atmosphere across Russia. In 2003, Putin jailed Mikhail Khodorkovsky, this one billionaire. I mentioned that just a second ago, and all the rest of the billionaires immediately fell into line. When the press outlets started talking about what Putin was up to, reporter Anna Politkovskaya was shot dead in her apartment building's elevator, and suddenly the Russian press got real quiet. Now, it's been tried here before, too, not with the executions, but, you know, with the intimidation, and that was the Joe McCarthy hearings. And, you know, they destroyed thousands of lives, and people shut up. You know, reporters, screenwriters, they just got quiet. And who was the guy running that program? Roy Cohn. And who was Donald Trump's first mentor? Roy Cohn. The guy who was the lawyer for Donald Trump and the lawyer for the five mob families of New York City. So, I mean, I've told this story before, but, you know, when I was a teenager and a reporter at WITL, and the police came in and said that they were going to bust some tax protesters and asked us not to talk about it. And Bob Brakeman, my news director, and I had a big argument about it, but we ended up not reporting the story as they asked. I mean, that's a very, very small flavor of it, right? But so far, it's just the judges that are holding the fort. And if we can't take either the House or the Senate or both, and ideally the Senate is really, really critical here, and this is why Elon Musk is pouring hundreds of millions of dollars into these races, because that's where your judges are confirmed. So, you know, we need to show up for the reporters and the whistleblowers and the Olympic canoeists and whatnot. And show up to vote and bring five friends, because we've got to stop this or there won't be an American democracy in 2 years. I mean, this may well be our last chance. I never thought I'd be here. I really didn't. As much as I've been concerned and warned about, you know, incipient fascism for much of my career, this is shocking. Just shocking stuff.
0: This is the Tom Hartman Program.
1: I mean, Ilhan Omar, we're within 90 days of an election. They're not alleging that she did anything. Her father, what?

0: And welcome back. Stephen in Philadelphia. Hey, Stephen, what's on your mind today?
1: Hi, thank you so much for taking my call. As you know, I talk a lot, but I'll try to be brief. I was wondering if what we're discussing hopefully won't happen, but usually happened in Congress in December and January has happened before. It turns out, unfortunately, it did. You may know all about this. You may have written a rant about it. Maybe you can talk more about it. But apparently, on December 7th, 1863, during the Civil War, you know, black is white and white is black. So back then, the Republicans were good guys, Democrats were bad. But what happened is that there was a guy who's the clerk of the House, and not the speaker, but the clerk, named Emerson Etheridge. He attempted a parliamentary coup d'etat designed to strip the Republican majority of the control in the House. The same thing the Republicans may do, December, January, they did before. The idea was that, you know, they had a very narrow Republican majority, because even though the Republicans were in control, the war wasn't going well for anybody. And so the idea was to try to get the Democrats in control. So he tried to rig the rules such that Democrats would come in, and some of the, especially the new elected Republicans, wouldn't, and they'd have a temporary Democratic majority. And it could be, you know about this, it could be you can research it, it could be you can do a rant, that sort of thing.
0: I've done all of the above, Stephen. We've talked about it in the past. Oh. And okay. By the way, his effort was unsuccessful. We're going to, in the third hour of our program today, Rachel Bitticofer, a professor of this stuff, you know, political science, is going to talk about this exact scenario. And it's entirely possible. So, Stephen, thanks for bringing it up.
1: Thank you. I'll tune in to hour three as well as hour one and two. Thank you.
0: There you go. Thank you. Frank in Hood River, Oregon. Hey, Frank, what's on your mind today?
2: Oh, hi, Tom. Hey, thanks so much for everything you do. I'm very troubled. Never in the 250-year history of our country has a president and his enablers tried to rig a national congressional election. You know this following stuff. Trump has removed most of the officials who are safeguarding.

0: These strongmen, they're trying to overthrow democracies worldwide.
1: Yep.
0: Trump loves Putin of Russia, Xi of China, Kim of North Korea, etc. He wants Russia to conquer Ukraine. It's just horrible what he's doing the last couple of days. Horrible.
1: Yeah, yeah.
0: And now he's interfering in Brazil's election. Just a little more. Trump has cheated his whole life. He's damn sure cheating in our election now. He knows he's got too much to lose if Congress goes Democratic. Americans need to know what's at stake in this election. The media should be explaining this, but they're mostly not.
1: Yeah.
0: We're in the middle of evil's big push worldwide.
1: Yeah. It's worse. Sadly, you're absolutely right, Frank. You're absolutely right. And Trump is far more, obviously, far fonder of his relationship with these dictators than with of his relationship with our Democratic allies, small-D Democratic allies. You're absolutely right. Frank, thank you. We'll be right back.

Tired of news that protects the powerful? Get reporting with a backbone at the Commonwealth Report. 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It's no coincidence that the time in Europe when the church ran the continent, you know, from around the 5th century to around the 15th or 16th century, that 1,000-year period is referred to as the Dark Ages. This is what happens when religion controls politics, when religion controls the state, the nation, and every nation of Europe was controlled essentially by the Catholic Church during that period of time. It got busted up with the Protestant Reformation in the 16th century. This was what the founders of this country very much knew about. George Washington refused to declare himself a Christian. Thomas Paine wrote an entire book embracing atheism. Ben Franklin fled Massachusetts as a teenager to escape the religious threats. And Thomas Jefferson went off on it regularly. There's a whole piece about how the Republicans are trying to impose a new dark age on America. It's all laid out, all the quotes and all the links over at HartmanReport.com. Check it out.

battlegrounds turn into ghost towns as ICE swarms early voting. That's the headline of an article by Jordan Green over at rawstory.com. He writes, in South Texas and Maine, organizers are mobilizing volunteers to accompany voters who may be worried about racial profiling or that they'll be falsely accused of being non-citizens. Basically, what's going on is in a number of these districts where there are really tight races, the concern is that people are

0: organizing like volunteer efforts to help voters out. The concern is, number one, some voters who are, you know, the assumption, you know, all of these people are U.S. citizens. The number of people, the Heritage Foundation, for God's sake, I mean, you know, the Heritage Foundation, founded and funded by right-wing billionaires back in the day, the Heritage Foundation looked at all, you know, at over 20 years of elections in the United States and found, like, I think it was 78 people, fewer than 100 non-citizens had voted out of billions of ballots cast over decades. So this is a crime that just doesn't happen in the United States for all practical purposes and has never, ever influenced any election anywhere. But if you are, if you have brown skin, if you have an accent, even if you're a U.S. citizen, and there are many who are either naturalized U.S. citizens or people who just grew up in households where English wasn't the first language, then, you know, there is a concern that ICE will grab you on your way to or at the polling place. Clergy members in, that's South Texas and Maine, clergy members in Georgia and New York State are volunteering to serve as de-escalators at polling places. In Arizona, organizers are making contingency plans to redirect voters to alternate early voting sites to avoid ICE. Organizers in North Carolina are hosting an election defense call on Tuesday of next week. Cristelda Vera, an organizer in Texas's Rio Grande Valley, says, "We're seeing a lot of ICE presence down here. I feel like it's going to ramp up the closer we get to election day." She said, "There's already a community fear of intimidation." She said, "Our communities are being terrorized." And she's talking about, you know, voters. She says, if they're in a mixed-status family, they might have a family member who's eligible to vote. And if anybody doesn't feel safe, we will be willing to go along with them to vote. During the May primary in Texas, ICE agents, this is, again, this is from the reporting on Raw Story, ICE agents reportedly swarmed the parking lot of a polling location in San Antonio and detained a man before the county sheriff arrived on the scene and ordered them to leave. I mean, this is, and here, Amy Belknap, the state director of Common Cause, says ICE is surging in Colorado right now. We have a lot of fear and concern, a lot of other places. We're seeing ICE harass people in Denver, Pueblo, and Aurora, which is Trump's favorite target. And the uptick in ICE activity in Texas is being mirrored there in Colorado. So, you know, wild times. Meanwhile, Donald Trump, people are concerned about Donald Trump's brain. You know, this young man, he was a child actor. He was on very, very strong mental health medications, and he wandered into a tiger's, jumped into a tiger's den in a British zoo and got eaten. And, you know, the family is begging people, don't show the video. Trump posted that video to his Nazi-infested social media site. But then, to make it even worse, a couple of hours later, he posted a video of himself jumping into that same tiger pit and befriending the tiger. I mean, this is just nuts. If anybody else, had, you know, if Obama had done this, they'd be talking about, you know, straitjackets, you know, of the 25th Amendment. And this is, what's this guy doing in the middle of the night making posts of himself rescue, you know, taking down a tiger? I mean, it's just, it's obscene is what it is. It's obscene, which I think is increasingly a good definition of this particular administration. So what say you about all this? I'll pick up your calls on the other side of the break. It's 27 minutes past the hour. It's the Tom Hartman Program, helping you win the water cooler wars. We'll be right back.
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0: It's the place where despair is not an option. Stay with us.

Big coal buys a president. Small businesses bet their homes. Jayapal fires back at the Omar raid. Paxton targets pediatricians. Trump denies China's arming Iran. And a judge calls in the Lorax. Good morning. This is the Commonwealth Report. News for the public, not the powerful. You can follow us at commonwealthreport.news. Did big coal just buy itself a president? The coal industry was dying. Natural gas and solar beat it on price. Coal's share of our electricity fell by more than half, and only about 41,000 Americans still work in it. Then Donald Trump came back. He signed orders letting old plants dodge pollution rules. His energy department forced five retiring plants to keep burning. He opened 13 million acres of public land to mining and spent $625 million patching up aging plants. In February, Peabody's CEO handed him a trophy, naming him the undisputed champion of coal, and Trump ordered the Pentagon to buy coal power. In June came $700 million more, pulled from money Congress set aside to cut pollution. One critic called it throwing a lifeline to a ship that has already sunk. You pay twice, once on your power bill and then in your lungs. Why are small business owners betting their homes to survive Trump's economy? A new survey of more than 1,000 small business owners found 83% worried about their company's financial health over the next year. 44% are very worried. Small Business for America's future says tariffs, soaring health premiums, and fuel costs driven by the Iran war are crushing Main Street all at once. Gabe Hagen runs a coffee roaster in Tempe. He raised prices and sales flattened because customers are ordering less. To keep the doors open, he put his 401k and his home equity on the line. Walt Rowan, who runs a century-old glass company in Pennsylvania, said, quote, costs are hitting Main Street from every direction at once. These are the people Republicans claim to speak for. 3 weeks before the midterm, they're comparing this economy to the worst moments of the century. Who took $50,000 in a paper bag, Ilhan Omar or Trump's border czar? Monday before dawn, Homeland Security agents raided Congresswoman Ilhan Omar's Washington home 2 days after Trump attacked her on stage at a rally. For years, he and his party have demanded she be stripped of her citizenship and deported. Omar called it political intimidation. Don Beyer called it insanely corrupt. Congresswoman Pramila Jayapal went further. She reminded the country that Tom Homan, Trump's border czar, was reportedly caught on FBI video in 2024 taking $50,000 in cash in a paper bag from undercover agents posing as businessmen seeking contracts. Trump's Justice Department shut that case down. Homan says he did nothing illegal. Jayapal's point was simple. Maybe they should look at themselves first. When the state raids its critics and protects its bagmen, that's not law enforcement. That's a regime. Ken Paxton declares war on pediatricians and Texas kids pay the price. Texas Attorney General Ken Paxton, Trump's endorsed candidate for Senate, is investigating pediatricians for giving kids vaccines. He claims drug companies and insurers are bribing doctors to vaccinate. At least one Texas pediatrician has gotten demand letters from his office and spent thousands on lawyers. Pediatricians are among the lowest paid doctors in America. Lubbock's public health director says she's reimbursed as little as $6 per shot and loses money on every one. Meanwhile, Bob Kennedy has pocketed at least $2.5 million in referral fees from vaccine lawsuits. Measles is back in Texas, and only 93.3% of kindergartners there are fully vaccinated. Vaccine expert Paul Offit called the probe a stupid, desperate thing to do. Paxton may lose to James Tallarico, so he'll let children get sick to win a few more votes. Trump denies China is arming Iran. Did he miss the dead Americans? Late Monday night, Trump posted on his Nazi-infested social media site that Russia and China aren't helping Iran in its war with the United States. I don't believe they are at all, he wrote, claiming they'd have too much to lose. Here's what we already know. The Wall Street Journal reported Chinese entities ship components used in Iran's drones and missiles. American officials tied satellite imagery from Chinese sources to an Iranian strike that killed three American troops. Beijing says it follows the rules. Trump takes Beijing's word over his own military, and Americans are dead. And the commander-in-chief is telling the country not to believe its own intelligence. When a president won't face facts about who is shooting at our soldiers, every family with someone in uniform should be asking why. A federal judge channels the Lorax and stops Trump's chainsaw cold.
Trump promised one of the greatest public golf courses in the world on public land in Washington. Between October 5th and 9th, his Interior Department approved a plan to clear hundreds of trees from the East Potomac course. They notified the court just before 5 on a Friday afternoon. Bulldozers rolled in at 8 the next morning. By nightfall, about 430 healthy trees were gone. On Tuesday, Judge Anna Rice halted the cutting through October 26th. The government claimed the clearing came from a 2019 landscape report and had nothing to do with Trump. Ray's answers, quote, that asks rather a lot of coincidence. The budget was unclear, the environmental impact unstudied, the urgency non-existent. In a footnote on trees that can't be replaced, she wrote, just ask the Lorax. Dr. Seuss warned us about men like this. One of them has the nuclear codes. And that's the way it is today, Wednesday, October 14th, 2026. I'm Tom Hartman.

0: 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So MAGA Mike and the Republicans want a religious test for people running for public office. They want to know that you are sufficiently Christian to be worthy of being elected. Right. MAGA Mike is one of these seven mountain evangelicals. There are seven domains where these dominionists believe that we need to have religion completely take them over. Education, religion, family, business, government and military, arts and entertainment, and the media. Seriously. This is not what Jesus was preaching when he said, give unto Caesar what is Caesar and unto God what is God's. This is the opposite, in fact, of what Jesus was teaching. It's the opposite of Matthew 25, where Jesus said the only way to get to heaven is by feeding the hungry, healing the sick, helping the poor. This is counter-Christian, anti-Christian, in fact. In fact, I think you could say it is the Antichrist's work. There's a piece about it over at HartmanReport.com. Check it out. Welcome back. 35 minutes past the hour. I just want to add, you know, this thing of Trump posting this video of him jumping into the tiger pit where, you know, the tiger had killed this young British man. He thinks it's helping his brand, and maybe, you know, so does Natalie, right? I mean, Natalie is sitting up in the wee hours, apparently, in his bedroom with him, helping him put together his tweets and finding articles and things, and God only knows what. And I think it's identifying him, I think it's hurting his brand. I think his brand increasingly is becoming crazy. You know, he's the crazy guy. That's you know, it used to be his brand was, he's the guy who's going to save America. I don't think so much anymore. But what do you think about this? How do you think this is impacting Donald Trump's brand and frankly, America's brand? I mean, I'm telling you, the British are horrified by this. I mean, they this family of this young man, because there was video of him being killed, and that video got out loose into the internet. And the family came out and said, please don't circulate that. And so Donald Trump puts it out. The president of the United States, after the family begged him not to, and then uses it to make a, like, he's a superhero. He's going to take out the tiger. I mean, this is beyond weird and beyond sick. So what's on your mind today? Tyrone in New York City. Hey, Tyrone, what's up in Harlem?
1: Hey, can you hear me, Tom?
0: I can, Tyrone. What's on your mind?
1: Thank you. I think this helps Trump with his base, with the people that are looking forward to seeing a man executed on live TV, the people that have supported him since he came down that escalator. They look at this as something strong and admirable because, you know, it's some people that this is how they operate. I'm afraid that we may be losing this battle. Maybe we won't lose the war, but I think we're losing the battle against insanity because insanity seems to be running this country.
0: Sadly, I think you're right. And your point is a good one, Tyrone. What's happening is that basically Trump's base, the MAGA base, which used to be fairly broad, it used to be, you know, most of the Republican Party, has now shrunk down to basically just kind of the QAnon faction, the nutty people. And Trump is still catering to them because they're the only ones who are still on his side. So I guess in a way it does make sense that he would post crazy stuff because he's posting it for crazy people. Is that the essence of what you were saying?
1: Absolutely. And that also got me a bit at odds is, like, what will we do if he decides to say, listen, I'm not leaving?
0: Yeah. Well, the 25th Amendment, there is something we can do. The 25th Amendment says that Congress can create a committee to determine whether the president is competent and use that to try to remove him from office. It's never been done before, of course.
1: I guess that's providing that we win the Congress.
0: Yeah, there you go.
1: They would definitely go hand in glove with this guy.
0: Oh, if we don't win the Congress and the Republicans continue to backstop this guy, American democracy is screwed. It's just toast. I mean, it's amazing. Tyrone, thank you for the call. Bob in Raisin, Texas. Hey, Bob, what's on your mind today?
2: Howdy, Tom, and smart listeners out there. Today, I'd like to discuss the some relief from the Trumpy news anxiety that we're all getting, especially as retirees who can't discuss things around the water cooler wars, as you call them. Mm-hmm. I'd like to recommend that they go ahead and you can buy these at Amazon. They're Trump I Did That stickers. They're they're $1 on sale right now for 100 of them. You get about $6.95 for 100 or so. But anyhow,
0: not bad.
2: You can buy these stickers and put them on gas pumps and essentially I hand them out to people that are also at the gas pump filling up with you. And you can tell really quickly their mental state, whether they've been brainwashed or not. If they're in denial, they'll say, well, Trump didn't cause the prices to go up, you know. And like the one the other day, he said they actually added that Biden caused prices to go up higher when he shut down a refinery on the West Coast in California or something. And I said, that's total BS. It's like, where did you get that, you know?
0: Yeah, there was a refinery that got shut down, but it was shut down for maintenance. It had nothing to do with Biden. And it did,
2: yeah, and
0: it did produce a temporary jump in prices on the West Coast, but that just lasted a few weeks.
2: Yeah, that was a few weeks, and essentially along with the COVID and the war in Ukraine, that's why the prices were going up during the Biden administration. Yeah. Right now, there's no denying that Trump has caused gas prices to go up and all the other Trumpy news that you got. If you get anxiety, I'd recommend going out and getting some stickers or buying them from Amazon or eBay or whatever and putting them on the pump and then going out and taking your own straw poll at the pumps with other people. Hand them out,
0: Bob.
2: And see the reaction.
0: That's great. Yeah, it's the old saying. I mean, you know, the 1,000 psychological studies over the years have confirmed this. The best thing that you can do if you're feeling anxiety or concern or depression or whatever, not clinical depression, but, you know, just freaked out, is to do something, is to take an action, is to feel like, you know, like you have some agency. And, you know, putting stickers on gas pumps, you know, if be careful, you know, don't get busted for vandalism. But anyway, Bob, thanks for that and for sharing that story. Brian in Milford, Delaware. Hey, Brian, what's on your mind today?
3: Hey, what's going on, Tom?
0: I'm here. What's up?
3: I got a couple of different layered questions. It's just me looking far ahead. I know we're in the midterms, but I've just kind of been watching these press conferences and stuff, and I'm wondering, and I know you're probably maybe wondering, how do you, if a Democratic administration comes in, how do you navigate kind of getting Breitbart and them out of there and OAN and all these people? Some of them even took over offices in the Department of Defense. I know they take a lot of CNN and them and made offices for them, because you know they're going to try to sue and say, oh, this is they're just getting rid of us based on our political views. They're going to try to literally do the same thing CNN and them are arguing or something similar. I'm wondering how do we maneuver with that?
0: Are you talking about in a Democratic administration? In 3 years?
3: Yeah, Democratic administration. Huh?
0: 3 years from now, if we've got a Democratic president?
3: Yeah, if we do, I'm just saying hypothetically. Like, I could see them trying to, like, trying to stay in there, like stay in the press pool, stay in all this, keep their offices in the Department of Defense that they have right now, OAN and all them, and, or even other far right ones who are not credible journalists, but they're going to try to sue, like how successful that is. I'm just looking
0: Yeah, that's an interesting one. I mean, you know, Biden had that problem, and by and large, they just set a certain viewership threshold, you know, to be legitimate, I guess. I don't know, Brian. It's a good question. We should be looking forward like that. For the moment, it's like, you know, what do we do about basically a media that has no interest in the truth? I mean, it's just breathtaking. Watch Fox News for an hour someday. It's just shocking.
3: And then I think there's some saying they're going to pull back coverage. I didn't mean to cut you off, sir.
0: Yeah,
3: but
0: no, it's good.
3: They're going to pull back coverage on the elections because I forgot which channel said they were going to do that preemptively. You know, it's definitely going to be a lot of spin in these next 2 years, especially with the Ellisons controlling all media, you know, downplaying the Democrats and stuff. But yeah, that's
0: it's going to be a challenge. My big concern is what's going to happen with CNN, but I don't think that we're going to hear anything anything happening until after the election. You know, in another 3 or 4 weeks, probably around Christmas time when people aren't paying attention to the news, that's when the axe is going to fall. But we'll see.
3: Yeah, Brian, they announced some cuts already. I don't know if it's CNN, but they said Ellison's announced. They sent out some memos about cuts are coming.
0: As a result of the consolidation. Yeah, I get it. Brian, thank you. Thank you very much for that. Thoughtful. 44 and a half minutes past the hour. I'll be back with more of your calls in just a minute. It's the Tom Hartman Program. Defending America from the weapons of mass deception. We'll be right back.
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0: It's the place where smart people get their news. We'll be right back with your calls.

0: And welcome back, John, in Pendleton, Oregon. Hey, John, what's on your mind today?
1: Well, you had a story about how Elon Musk turned off Starlink so the drones could go in and just, the air raid sirens were not working. People were getting killed here and there, Ukrainians or whatever.
0: He didn't just turn it. He didn't turn it off. He turned it down. He slowed down the speed.
1: Oh, turn it down
0: so that the drones can't use it.
1: Yeah. Well, last week Trump was going around talking about nuking Los Angeles and San Diego. So what if they turned off Starlink and missiles came in and wiped out Southern California?
0: Oh, my God. You know, this...
1: Well, I mean, it's just
0: I think Trump wants... You know, there's no doubt in my mind that Trump wants a Reichstag fire. Trump wants a 9/11. Those events catapulted Hitler and George W. Bush from being considered crackpots or incompetent or minor characters into being major heroes. And that's what Trump wants more than anything else.
1: Well, what kind of got me to this conspiratorial thing, all the upper echelon in the military are now devoted Trump followers.
0: That's right.
1: He's picked everybody, up.
0: No, he's purging everybody who's a serious professional.
1: Look, he has Elon Musk. And how is one guy controlling the whole, U.S. Air Force or ABM system? I mean, how is that? I mean, like, Elon Musk is actually in charge of this whole country.
0: Yeah, he just put Musk, Newt Gingrich, and some guy who I can't remember his name, who was like some weird right-wing conspiracy nut guy, in charge of a program over at the Pentagon, Operation something or other, Mesmerin or something.
1: Could be really the October surprise, huh?
0: God, I hope not.
1: I don't know.
0: Yeah. John, thanks for the call.
1: Well, I know, but I'm just... It's so weird. Everybody was kind of scratching their head. Los Angeles, San Diego, and then next week you hear about how the defense, things were turned off.
0: Yeah, we're no longer defending Ukraine. No, I got it. John, thanks for the call. Jeff in Dearborn, Michigan. Hey, Jeff, what's on your mind today?
2: Hi, Tom. Thanks for taking my call. I was tickled when I heard you reading from Candide.
0: Yeah, it's been a flashback to high school.
2: It's funny because it's been my go-to as well during these troubled times where you can't help but see parallels in that, but also in the historical reading that I've been doing about European history.
0: Yeah.
2: And my grandmother got me that book from Slovakia, but at any rate, she got me that book and The Castle.
0: Uh-huh.
2: By Kafka.
0: Right.
2: And then the last one was A Picture of Dorian Gray. Gosh, they all seem to fit, don't they?
0: Yeah. Oh, yeah. Well, Trump is still out there kicking. Although he's only 80. I don't know if you caught it on Jimmy Kimmel. He had what's his name? The guy who is the star, William Shatner. William Shatner is 95 years old, and he was just sharp as a tack. He was up there dancing and singing and wow. My mother-in-law is 96, and she's just about as good as William Shatner. There's some really impressive older people out there who are still doing great stuff.
2: Oh, yeah.
0: But, I don't want to wish ill on Trump. Jeff, thanks for the call. We'll be back in just 60 seconds. Stay tuned.

Hey, thanks so much for sharing our program and for reaching out to our stations and sponsors and letting them know that you're listening. It really means a lot to us. Human beings have a couple of unique characteristics. The first is that we can be very tender and loving and concerned and caring toward people we perceive as being our group, us. We can also be extraordinarily violent against people that we consider to be them, if we think of them or this other as a threat. Probably the classic example of this is Adolf Hitler convincing Germans that, you know, Jews were a threat to them and good Germans going along with the Holocaust. Well, this othering is built into our DNA. This is, you know, ancient stuff. And the Republican Party, since the time of Nixon, when he started, you know, picking up the white racist vote after Democrats laid it down in the 60s, Republicans have been using this to try to other minorities in America as a political strategy. And this is really deadly stuff. There's a whole op-ed about it over at HartmanReport.com. Is othering human nature's deadliest instinct? Check it out.

0: 51 minutes past the hour. Welcome back. Picking up your calls. Reza in Orange, California, watching us on C-SPAN. Hey, Reza, what's on your mind today?
1: Hello?
0: Hey, Reza. Or is it Reza?
1: Hi. Reza is fine.
0: Reza.
1: Hi, Tom.
0: Hi. What's up?
1: I'm glad I got on your show. I've been listening to you for maybe 15, 20 years.
0: Well, thank
1: you. I've been on that long.
0: Yeah, I've been on 23 years doing this show.
1: Yeah. I wanted to talk about the guests that you have on.
0: Mm-hmm.
1: And whether or not you could require them to talk about the Epstein files. That's the first topic of any discussion, because I'm a little bit edgy these days, because Epstein has gotten away, even though he was killed by who knows who, maybe even
0: Well, Trump was president when he died in jail. And it was apparently shortly after he threatened Trump. So I don't know. We'll see. But Reza, thank you for pointing that out. And yeah, we talk about the Epstein files a lot. It's been a couple of days, but we'll get back to it. Thank you. Paul in Augusta, Maine, also watching on C-SPAN. Hey, Paul, what's on your mind today?
2: Well, what's on my mind is the effect all of the argument and confrontation with Canada has brought about in the state of Maine.
0: Oh, yeah. Yeah, it's a tough one. You guys do a lot of trade with
2: Canada. I have a lot of
0: relatives.
2: You're absolutely correct. And I have a lot of relatives that originated from northern Maine and have spread out and branched in significant amounts.
0: Mm-hmm.
2: For one example, one family relative, they had 13 kids in one bunch, and this is only one amongst nine individuals in that particular family, and they have all spread out and have had marriages and numerous kids, and they're all over the United States. And the effect of the relationships that northern Mainers have with the Canadians in regards to cross-border purchasing and gas and whatnot being purchased by Canadians in the northern districts and what have you. Our current administration really has taken a lot for granted in regards with how much this affects the northeastern states. And I can't imagine what the middle part of the United States is experiencing.
0: Oh, Michigan is getting whacked,
2: too. Because the amount...
0: Yeah.
2: Yes, the amount of family members I have in northern Maine is phenomenal.
0: Yeah, no, I get it, Paul.
2: I have recently discovered my family's lineage and all of the books that my dad and my mom had organized regarding our family lineage, and it really is incredible.
0: Yeah, no, I get it, Paul. Louise and I used to live in Vermont, and in fact, I gave a speech about one of my books in a library. I'm forgetting the name of the town, but half of the town is in Canada and half of the town is in the United States, and the border between the two goes right through the middle of the library. And I'm very familiar with what you're talking about. Thanks, Paul, for bringing it up. Jimothy in Seattle. Hey, Jimothy, what's up?
3: Yeah, I'm wondering about the connection on the Starlink slowdown to the Yandex attack over in Russia.
0: I think that's the key to the whole thing, Jimothy. Happened was when Zelensky took out the data center in Moscow that Putin is using to support Trump and Musk, with millions, in all probability, of certainly hundreds of thousands of bots pretending to be Americans on X and on Facebook, but in particular on X and on Truth Social, that when Zelensky took that out, suddenly the traffic, the pro-Trump traffic, just collapsed on X. And Elon Musk, at that point, tweeted this, if Zelensky has gone too far. And because he's hurting Elon Musk's income, and he's also hurting the appearance of a lot of people loving Trump and Musk, when in fact most people don't. And Musk is now embarrassed on his own platform because Zelensky took these guys out. And I think that's why...
3: Making it,
0: Go ahead.
3: It's making it apparent just how in the pocket Trump is, and that side is to Putin and Musk, how on the side of Putin he is.
0: Yeah.
3: Really.
0: Yeah, this is cutting off the ability of the Ukrainians to respond. Three days ago, they cut off, they're not getting warning sirens now, bomb sirens anymore in Kyiv, because we cut off that information to them. And then Musk cut off the ability of the Iranian drones, or the Ukrainian drones, excuse me, to travel into Russia by cutting off Starlink. And so, now what you've got is a situation where Russia is just pounding the crap out of Ukraine, and there's no way to defend against that because Trump cut off the Patriot missile supplies. It's just a screaming tragedy, Jimothy. Thank you for the call. Spot on. I think your analysis is absolutely accurate. Incredible. Up next, Craig Unger. Stick around. We'll be right back with a fascinating conversation. Stick around.

0: Tom Hartman.
1: While the production of my lowdown commentaries is high-tech, I confess that I'm antiquated. I still write each piece in longhand, applying my ballpoint to paper. This has caused bewildered glances from some who see me scribbling away in local coffee shops and bars. Recently, one fellow sidled up and whispered, "Watch out! If they see you doing this, they'll haul you off to the Smithsonian." But we handwriters might not be as obsolete as the key tappers assume. A fast-spreading grassroots movement is calling for schools to re-emphasize the value of writing and printing by hand instead of being wholly dependent on machines. Already, 24 states, as varied as Mississippi and California, now require public schools to teach cursive writing in 3rd through 5th grades. This squares with new understanding of how brains absorb information. While keyboards are faster, the slower, more tactile act of handwriting creates longer-lasting comprehension of letters and better retention of the thoughts they convey. Neuroscientists find that rote keystrokes on a computer require little mental engagement, while physically drawing out words and ideas takes coordination of multiple areas of the brain to focus memory, eyes, and fingers on creating a written product. Just writing this piece conjured up a fond remembrance of my early childhood, sitting on the floor of our home learning to draw the ABCs, both print and cursive, on those line practice pads. It was both an artistic exercise and the development of a foundational tool for a life of learning. This is Jim Hightower saying, yes, computer literacy is an indispensable element of today's childhood curriculum, but so is the richer development of human thinking through putting pen to paper. So let's do both.

Big coal buys a president. Small businesses bet their homes. Jayapal fires back at the Omar raid. Paxton targets pediatricians. Trump

Texas kids pay the price. Texas Attorney General Ken Paxton, Trump's endorsed candidate for Senate, is investigating pediatricians for giving kids vaccines. He claims drug companies and insurers are bribing doctors to vaccinate. At least one Texas pediatrician has gotten demand letters from his office and spent thousands on lawyers. Pediatricians are among the lowest paid doctors in America. Lubbock's public health director says she's reimbursed as little as $6 per shot and loses money on every one. Meanwhile, Bob Kennedy has pocketed at least $2.5 million in referral fees from vaccine lawsuits. Measles is back in Texas, and only 93.3% of kindergartners there are fully vaccinated. Vaccine expert Paul Offit called the probe a stupid, desperate thing to do. Paxton may lose to James Tallarico, so he'll let children get sick to win a few more votes. Trump denies China is arming Iran. Did he miss the dead Americans? Late Monday night, Trump posted on his Nazi-infested social media site that Russia and China aren't helping Iran in its war with the United States. "I don't believe they are at all," he wrote, claiming they'd have too much to lose. Here's what we already know. The Wall Street Journal reported Chinese entities ship components used in Iran's drones and missiles. American officials tied satellite imagery from Chinese sources to an Iranian strike that killed 3 American troops. Beijing says it follows the rules. Trump takes Beijing's word over his own military, and Americans are dead. And the commander-in-chief is telling the country not to believe its own intelligence. When a president won't face facts about who is shooting at our soldiers, every family with someone in uniform should be asking why. A federal judge channels the Lorax and stops Trump's chainsaw cold. Trump promised one of the greatest public golf courses in the world on public land in Washington. Between October 5th and 9th, his Interior Department approved a plan to clear hundreds of trees from the East Potomac course. They notified the court just before 5 on a Friday afternoon. Bulldozers rolled in at 8 the next morning. By nightfall, about 430 healthy trees were gone. On Tuesday, Judge Anna Rice halted the cutting through October 26th. The government claimed the clearing came from a 2019 landscape report and had nothing to do with Trump. Ray's answer is, quote, "That asks rather a lot of coincidence. The budget was unclear, the environmental impact unstudied, the urgency non-existent." In a footnote on trees that can't be replaced, she wrote, "Just ask the Lorax. Dr. Seuss warned us about men like this. One of them has the nuclear codes." And that's the way it is today, Wednesday, October 14th, 2026. I'm Tom Hartman.

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1: Hey, welcome to the second hour of our program. On the line with us is our buddy Craig Unger, the journalist. Absolutely brilliant. This guy, one of the, in my opinion, one of the top journalists in America. The author most recently of Den of Spies, Reagan, Carter, and the Secret History of the Treason that Stole the White House. Something I've been ranting about for years. And he's also the author of American Compromat, House of Trump, House of Putin, and Den of Spies. He's written for Vanity Fair, New York, and other publications. And his website, craigunger.substack.com. He's got a great newsletter over there. It's free. You want to sign up for it. And Craig Unger on Blue Sky. Craig, welcome back to the program. I was really impressed by this recent piece you did, The Money You Can't See, How the Trump Administration Shapes an Election Without Leaving Fingerprints. This is bizarre stuff. Tell us about it.
2: Right. Well, thanks for having me. Great to see you, Tom. It turns out in this election cycle, there is $11.6 billion being spent on the elections. That's even more. It's about 20% more than was spent on the presidential elections. Obviously, midterms generally get less. And at a certain point, you have to wonder, where is the money coming from? And I started looking at some websites. One is called Ohio Pulse, and it's one of quite a number. And you realize these websites are known as pink slime now. They're being called pink slime. And you realize it's just right-wing propaganda. And I wanted to try to figure out where was the money coming from? Where's the information, or rather disinformation, coming from? Trump, of course, has popularized the term fake news. Well, this is really fake news. And in the vernacular of people who are discussing it, it's called pink slime. And there are now nearly 1,200 websites like this that are spouting right-wing propaganda. And that's more than the total number of newspapers in the entire United States.
1: Which is 937, you're reporting. This is incredible stuff. And where's the money coming from, Craig?
2: Well, that's a very good question. And if you dive down, the first name that comes up is called One Nation. And you may wonder, well, what the hell is that? And if you dive further, who is a donor? It's really called the Senate Leadership Fund. The Senate Leadership Fund and One Nation are functionally the same. I mean, that there are two separate entities is just a fiction. And the Senate Leadership Fund was run by Mitch McConnell's office and now by John Thunes. It's run by the Senate Majority Leader, that is the Republicans. And still within that, everything is hidden because it's a political action committee, and they are allowed, they are classified as a social welfare organization. And that designation includes groups like the American Civil Liberties Union, the National Rifle Association, and it's being used increasingly to disguise what is really just out and out right-wing propaganda.
1: Yeah, it's really remarkable. Do we have any metrics on how effective these things are?
2: Well, I think, fortunately, I don't think they are being as successful as the Republicans would like. I mean, the polls certainly have been very, very consistent in looking and suggesting there's going to be a real Republican collapse with the midterms, and the Democrats may well take both houses.
1: Yeah. I'm curious if I can shift topics just a little bit here. This is an important story. People need to read it. And it's titled The Money You Can't See, and it's over on Craig Unger's Substack, craigunger.substack.com. But this thing of Elon Musk slowing down Starlink to Ukraine so that they can't use their drones against Russia, at the same time that Trump has apparently stopped sending intelligence to Ukraine about when Russian missiles are coming in, and Zelensky has said he's not bombing Russian energy things to try to make Trump happy, but it looks to me like Trump and Musk are going all in on Putin. You're the scholar of this stuff. I mean, you've been on this beat for decades. You're the guy who exposed Trump's association with the KGB back in the '80s. What's your analysis of this, Craig?
2: Well, it's just horrifying because here you have with Musk, Musk is our top oligarch. We have oligarchs now in Silicon Valley, and Elon Musk is an actual trillionaire. I mean, it's hard to believe when I started out, the word millions meant a lot. Then it was supplanted by billions, and now we've got trillionaires. And what's deeply, deeply disturbing is he functions outside of, there are no protocols that really control Elon Musk. He can do what he wants. He can take care of our foreign policy, and he, like Trump, is being very, very pro-Russian. And if he discontinues Starlink service completely to Ukraine, it'll be a devastating blow to them. So it's very, very disturbing.
1: My sense of it is that they're doing this because Donald Trump is like all in on Putin. In fact, the head of the FBI just landed in Moscow about an hour ago, and nobody knows why he's there. I'm half expecting Trump to at some point announce that the United States is building bridges to Russia, and won't that be a wonderful thing for world peace, the two biggest nuclear powers, and we're going to have some bonds with China as well. And basically, you know, he's tried to turn America into a dictatorship and aligning America with the dictators of the world rather than with the democracies of the world. Am I just out here in whack job la la land paranoia, or do you, you know, I mean, like I said, you're the expert.
2: I wish it were so, but I mean, you know, one of the tells in all this is look who Trump has negotiating these deals, and it's Steve Witkoff and Jared Kushner. Both, of course, are real estate developers, multi-billionaires. Kushner is Trump's son-in-law. So this is about making private money for Trump, and he's going to disguise it as, yes, isn't it wonderful? We now have good economic relations with Putin. Well, we shouldn't, because that money is going to kill Ukrainians. Right. And the Congress has voted in favor of Ukraine again and again, and Trump is stopping all the money going from them, and he's also distorting our intelligence. It's just shocking, but we'll see what happens in the midterms.
1: Yeah. I'm just wondering what do you think is the long-term goal here? I mean, up to this point, Trump has been using, you know, throughout the 80s and 90s, Trump was using Russian money just to keep his head above water. In 2016, the Russians helped him get elected in a big way, at least according to the Mueller report. That's, you know, basically Trump using Russia to get power and wealth and the position of the presidency that he can exploit. What is the next step? Do you think that it is actually turning America into Russia? Is that his goal here, or is it much narrower?
2: You know, I think it's all self-interest, and I think, yes, he would like it more. I mean, he is creating an oligarchy just like Putin has. I mean, we talk about Russia as a mafia state, and the term is meant, it's not just a metaphor, it's meant sort of literally, and Trump is doing the same with his relationships with Elon Musk, Witkoff, his son-in-law, Jared Kushner, and so forth. And I think what's particularly disturbing now is that both Putin and Trump are sort of reaching an existential crisis. Putin, because he's losing the war in Ukraine, and he can't possibly afford to do that. If he does, I mean, that's the end of Vladimir Putin. Yeah. And Trump, with the midterms, it seems like his power is finally dissipating, and it really, I mean, I've been wrong about this for 10 years, but I keep saying people are going to wake up to him, and maybe with the midterms they will, and there will be some real limitations to his power. So they're dealing fairly desperately. I saw the Telegraph of London had a wonderful headline. I wish our newspapers would do it. But it said that Trump betrays Ukraine. This is about the diesel deal to make a few extra bucks before the midterms, you know, and get a few headlines. Right. And you know, that's what's going on.
1: Is it, has your reporting found, or maybe you haven't dug into this recently, but that Witkoff and Kushner are talking with Putin about deals that they can make with Russia once relations are normalized? Is that what's underneath all this, another opportunity for the Trump family and the Witkoff family to make more money?
2: Yeah, I mean, there are conversations that seem to be circling around that. I don't have the specifics, but, you know, one thing that's tied in with all this is, if you remember, it was a few weeks ago that there's an island off the coast of Albania that Ivanka wants to develop into a multi-billion dollar resort. And some of the people tied up in that seem also tied up with the Russians.
1: Yeah, yeah, not surprising. The great Craig Unger, check out his website over craigunger.substack.com. That's the right URL, right, Craig?
2: Yes.
1: Yeah, okay, great. And his most recent book, Den of Spies. Craig, it's always informative. It's always great to see you, and I always learn something. Thank you so much for dropping by today.
2: Thank you, Tom. Good to see you.
1: Yeah, good to see you, too. 17 minutes past the hour. I'll be back with more of the news of the day and your calls in just a moment.
0: This is the Tom Hartman Program.
1: It's the place where we dare to ask, is Walmart a person? And we dare to say, nah, the Republicans on the Supreme Court lied to you.

0: And welcome back. And Mary in Mill Creek, Washington. Hey, Mary, what's on your mind today?
1: Well, Tom, it's voting time, and whenever it's voting time, I like to call in and remind voters or citizens to vote early. I ran for state representative in Washington State in 2012, so I learned how to save money in a campaign and to be more efficient. Mm-hmm. Ballots recorded as returned. Once that happens, the voter's name is removed from the weekly contact list sent to each campaign. That saves the candidate time and money because they're not going to try to reach out to you.
0: Right.
1: And it spares the voter the

0: post office has, in fact, slowed down the mail. And we don't even get our ballots for another week. Go ahead.
1: I heard, I thought it was, I can't remember which of our local candidates I heard talking. And they said, when in doubt, put a stamp on the envelope. Anything with a U.S. stamp has to be processed.
0: No,
1: it can't
0: not true.
1: Be delayed.
0: It won't make any difference. Those
1: is
0: old,
1: that right?
0: Yeah, those old rules are just being ignored. There was a great story in the, again, from Oregon Public Broadcasting about this woman in Astoria who owns a little coffee shop in Astoria. And starting in August, she's been mailing herself postcards with stamps on them. And some of them have taken over a month to get to her. And she's literally mailing it from the post office next door to her. And they're coming back to the post office next door to her a month later. So there's something skeezy going on here.
1: Absolutely. Can I tell you, we were at Lake Sammamish for 3 weeks. My father-in-law was at end of life and we were caring for him. Mm-hmm. But anyway, that's a black spot, okay? When you're on Lake Sammamish, that's a really dark sky.
0: Mm-hmm.
1: And we were using our night sky app.
0: Mm-hmm.
1: Holy cow, it looked like a crowded freeway up there with all the satellite activity.
0: Yeah.
1: And we were noticing there was somebody out on the water on a boat with a measuring device. And we were for weeks and weeks. And we were finally, he came close enough to shore where I asked him, what the heck are you doing out there? And he said he was from the UW research program, and what they're doing is they're measuring the strength of the energy from the satellite at the water level and below the water level on Lake Sammamish.
0: Oh, interesting.
1: And they're doing it. Yeah, they're doing it because there's an increased bloom and there's some irregular fish activity with the fish in the lake. And so they're measuring and seeing.
0: They're looking at the light from the
1: satellite. Satellite energy.
0: Yeah, and probably light is the energy that they're talking about. Yeah. No, Elon Musk has something like 11,000
1: satellite waves.
0: Yeah, interesting. Mary, thank you. Thank you for the call. It's 21 minutes past the hour. We'll be back with more of the news of the day and your calls in just 1 minute. Stay tuned.

Tired of spin and billionaire-backed news? The Commonwealth Report delivers truth with backbone. 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Democracy belongs to you. A lot of people wonder, where did this whole right-wing movement to basically gut our freedoms and end DEI and all this other, where did this all begin? It all started back in 1951 with a book called The Conservative Mind, From Burke to Eliot by Russell Kirk. And he argued that if the middle class ever got too big, you'd see young people and women and racial minorities all get up on their hind feet and start protesting and basically screwing up America. And in the 50s, you know, even Republicans thought he was nuts. But then the 60s happened and all those protests. And suddenly Republicans thought, yeah, he's right. We've got to destroy the middle class or at least cut it back. And that was Reagan's mandate when he came into office in 1981. There's a whole article about this. You can read all the details. It's titled The GOP's 60-Year Conspiracy to Kill Our Democracy. None dare call it treason, but I will. Over at HartmanReport.com. Check it out. Three minutes past the hour. So why is Trump going for Zelensky's juggler? This was published this morning in the Financial Times. Edward Luce, who, you know, he's frequently on American television, particularly Joe Scarborough's show in the morning. Ed Luce is a very, very thoughtful guy. He's one of the editors or major reporters, or I'm not sure his title over at the Financial Times, but he's a big deal. And he starts out by talking about how Trump is thanking Putin 3 days ago and blaming Zelensky for the diesel prices in the United States. When, in fact, as Ed Luce points out, what Zelensky is doing is attacks on Russian energy infrastructure, which have been very successful and have really hurt Putin.

0: And he has stopped those attacks, by the way, in an attempt to get Trump to, you know, not hurt him, although Trump is doing that anyway, are really working. And so anyhow, he says, on the day that Trump announced the Russia deal, his son-in-law Jared Kushner and chief envoy Steve Witkoff held talks with Ukrainians in Florida. They threatened to block weapon sales and end U.S. intelligence sharing if Ukraine continued to strike Russian refineries. Well, it appears like they've done that. This is, you know, Ed Lewis reporting this morning, but, you know, this is already happening. In the last 3 days, Ukraine has not had air raid sirens going off, because we were providing them with the intelligence about when the missiles from Russia were coming in to hit them. We've stopped, apparently, doing that. Elon Musk, you know, Starlink, which, by the way, the Pentagon is paying for, this commercial-grade Starlink for Ukraine to use, has now been slowed down to, you know, basically dysfunction. And so the Ukrainians can't use their drones against the Russians. They've built this huge drone army, but it's all predicated on the assumption that it has access to the internet, you know, which is Starlink. So Zelensky made the mistake, I suppose you could call it, of trusting the United States and trusting Elon Musk. And now we're just cutting him off. Ed Luce, you know, says, Trump said Sunday that Ukraine and Russia had agreed to an energy ceasefire. It was effective immediately. And then later when he was asked, you know, how do you know? He said, because I declared it. In fact, the people in Russia and the people in Ukraine are both saying we have no idea what he's talking about. And then he Ed Luce ends with this note. I think it's an important one. He says, Zelensky's headache is that Trump is preparing to blame a Democratic victory on Zelensky. And Ed Luce ends with this sentence that is just brilliant. The iron law of Trump is that nothing is ever his fault. And, you know, that is just very, very much what's going on. But as Starlink is restricted and Russia escalates, as the New York Times writes, the headline, Ukraine's vulnerability grows. And Ukraine said that its military, with no warning, this is from the New York Times, had lost access to a military version of Starlink, a pillar of its battlefield communications. Kyiv relies on the satellite internet network known as Starshield, which is paid for by the Pentagon. At the same time, Russia unleashed dozens of ballistic missiles in a broad attack on Ukraine's energy infrastructure on Wednesday, early today, cutting power to 600,000 people in Kyiv. And winter is here, or we're on the edge of it, you know, this is. And SpaceX didn't respond to requests for comment. Ukraine was stunned to discover this. Kyiv says it's abiding by Mr. Trump's demand not to strike Russian oil refineries, and that it's unfair that Russia is still attacking Ukraine's power plants, but they're not allowed to attack Russia's. Trump is openly taking Putin's side in this. Why? Why do you think Donald Trump is sucking up to Vladimir Putin?
1: 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Call 202-808-9925.
0: Back with your calls right after this. It's 27 minutes past the hour.

Big coal buys the president. Small businesses bet their homes. Jayapal fires back at the Omar raid. Paxton targets pediatricians. Trump denies China's arming Iran. And a judge calls in the Lorax. Good morning. This is the Commonwealth Report. News for the public, not the powerful. You can follow us at commonwealthreport.news. Did big coal just buy itself a president? The coal industry was dying. Natural gas and solar beat it on price. Coal's share of our electricity fell by more than half, and only about 41,000 Americans still work in it. Then Donald Trump came back. He signed orders letting old plants dodge pollution rules. His energy department forced five retiring plants to keep burning. He opened 13 million acres of public land to mining and spent $625 million patching up aging plants. In February, Peabody's CEO handed him a trophy, naming him the undisputed champion of coal, and Trump ordered the Pentagon to buy coal power. In June came $700 million more, pulled from money Congress set aside to cut pollution. One critic called it throwing a lifeline to a ship that has already sunk. You pay twice, once on your power bill, and then in your lungs. Why are small business owners betting their homes to survive Trump's economy? A new survey of more than 1,000 small business owners found 83% worried about their company's financial health over the next year. 44% are very worried. Small Business for America's future says tariffs, soaring health premiums, and fuel costs driven by the Iran war are crushing Main Street all at once. Gabe Hagen runs a coffee roaster in Tempe. He raised prices and sales flattened because customers are ordering less. To keep the doors open, he put his 401k and his home equity on the line. Walt Rowan, who runs a century-old glass company in Pennsylvania, said, quote, costs are hitting Main Street from every direction at once. These are the people Republicans claim to speak for. 3 weeks before the midterm, they're comparing this economy to the worst moments of the century. Who took $50,000 in a paper bag, Ilhan Omar or Trump's border czar? Monday before dawn, Homeland Security agents raided Congresswoman Ilhan Omar's Washington home 2 days after Trump attacked her on stage at a rally. For years, he and his party have demanded she be stripped of her citizenship and deported. Omar called it political intimidation. Don Beyer called it insanely corrupt. Congresswoman Pramila Jayapal went further. She reminded the country that Tom Homan, Trump's border czar, was reportedly caught on FBI video in 2024 taking $50,000 in cash in a paper bag from undercover agents posing as businessmen seeking contracts. Trump's Justice Department shut that case down. Homan says he did nothing illegal. Jayapal's point was simple. Maybe they should look at themselves first. When the state raids its critics and protects its bagmen, that's not law enforcement. That's a regime. Ken Paxton declares war on pediatricians and Texas kids pay the price. Texas Attorney General Ken Paxton, Trump's endorsed candidate for Senate, is investigating pediatricians for giving kids vaccines. He claims drug companies and insurers are bribing doctors to vaccinate. At least one Texas pediatrician has gotten demand letters from his office and spent thousands on lawyers. Pediatricians are among the lowest paid doctors in America. Lubbock's public health director says she's reimbursed as little as $6 per shot and loses money on every one. Meanwhile, Bob Kennedy has pocketed at least $2.5 million in referral fees from vaccine lawsuits. Measles is back in Texas, and only 93.3% of kindergartners there are fully vaccinated. Vaccine expert Paul Offit called the probe a stupid, desperate thing to do. Paxton may lose to James Tallarico, so he'll let children get sick to win a few more votes. Trump denies China is arming Iran. Did he miss the dead Americans? Late Monday night, Trump posted on his Nazi-infested social media site that Russia and China aren't helping Iran in its war with the United States. I don't believe they are at all, he wrote, claiming they'd have too much to lose. Here's what we already know. The Wall Street Journal reported Chinese entities ship components used in Iran's drones and missiles. American officials tied satellite imagery from Chinese sources to an Iranian strike that killed three American troops. Beijing says it follows the rules. Trump takes Beijing's word over his own military, and Americans are dead. And the commander-in-chief is telling the country not to believe its own intelligence. When a president won't face facts about who is shooting at our soldiers, every family with someone in uniform should be asking why. A federal judge channels the Lorax and stops Trump's chainsaw cold.
Trump promised one of the greatest public golf courses in the world on public land in Washington. Between October 5th and 9th, his Interior Department approved a plan to clear hundreds of trees from the East Potomac course. They notified the court just before 5 on a Friday afternoon. Bulldozers rolled in at 8 the next morning. By nightfall, about 430 healthy trees were gone. On Tuesday, Judge Anna Rice halted the cutting through October 26th. The government claimed the clearing came from a 2019 landscape report and had nothing to do with Trump. Ray's answers, quote, that asks rather a lot of coincidence. The budget was unclear, the environmental impact unstudied, the urgency non-existent. In a footnote on trees that can't be replaced, she wrote, just ask the Lorax. Dr. Seuss warned us about men like this. One of them has the nuclear codes. And that's the way it is today, Wednesday, October 14th, 2026. I'm Tom Hartman.

0: 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Check it out. America is suffering from an epidemic of bullying. And one of the things we know is that culture, including bullying, flows from the top down. We've seen studies where when issues of, for example, being gay or transgender are being debated in the public, gay and transgender kids in school are more likely to be bullied. When racial issues are being discussed, people of minority races are more likely to be bullied. Well, now we've got a man who has literally built his career on being a bully, Donald Trump, as president, or was president, you know, as candidate. And he is driving this insane bullying campaign and using it as a political weapon across the United States. And it's contagious. It's dangerous. There's an entire article about it over at HartmanReport.com titled America's New Epidemic, A Nation Overrun by Bullies. Check it out. Welcome back. 35 minutes past the hour. So what say you these days, Ron, in Hamilton Field, California? Hey, Ron, what's up?
1: Yes, sir. The program has been most enlightening today. And Rod, I have a two-part question, if I can. Mm-hmm. One, a government contractor who gains good funding from taxpayers' dollars, then the contract is completed, but takes the concepts of the winnings and findings of the contract for the private industry. Now, that private industry evolves from the taxpayer. Can those contracts and that position be recalled or at least reviewed by Congress as an eventuality if harm has been caused by such association? My other question in relationship to that is this. Now that a contractor has shown his power over nation's defense capabilities, how can those two items be related to diminish that power back to America's interest and the global interest?
0: Yeah, great questions, Ron. And this all ties into basically Elon Musk messing with Ukraine, which is, there we go. Sorry, Ron, lost you for a second. All of this has to do with, Elon Musk messing with Ukraine by cutting off Starlink to them. And I think it's important to remember that, you know, the Internet itself was created by DARPA. You know, it was originally called DARPANET. It was created by the federal government. And built by collaboration between the federal government and universities, and back in the 80s. So I don't have an easy answer for that, but I think you're asking the right question, and I would love to know how Elon Musk is using information that he's getting through embedding Grok in the Defense Department computer, for example, to feather his own nest. The guy is richer than God. I mean, it's incredible. Ron, great question. I'm sorry I don't have a glib answer for you, but thank you. Marty in Balmain, New York. Am I saying that right, Marty?
2: Baldwin is fine.
0: Oh, Baldwin. Okay.
2: Like Alec. Balmain.
0: Uh-huh. Okay. So what's up?
2: Well, I'm thinking about this Pistol Pete Hegseth and his bringing people to be murdered in front of the American public. Mm. It shows that we're entering into a Roman type of state of mind. We're going to put people now, the enemy, up for executions, and the public will view that. You know, and they will get desensitized to the murder of the enemy.
0: All we're lacking is the Colosseum.
2: You or me.
0: Yeah.
2: Right. And this was all in Hitler's control of his government, that they would just show to scare the people. They would just murder people in front of other people.
0: Yeah.
2: And I think the big problem is this. I listen to your show, and I love the honesty and the exposure of what people say. The only thing is, they're not alarmed enough. Mm-hmm. They're not alarmed enough to deal with the wave of what is in the process of occurring. We think we're going to get something happening right now because we have the population that's now in back of standing up to Trump. But the reality is that when that day does happen, and it's soon, he could pull something so terrible. What are we going to do?
0: Yeah. No, I agree. I, as I've said, I think, for example, I think he's trying to get Iran to hit Los Angeles, you know, so he can do a 9/11 like George Bush did.
2: I listened to Jamie Raskin the other day, you know, and I watched him during the hearings, and he was phenomenal, you know, and he was straightforward, and he has been emasculated by this president because all the things that he's saying are right. You know, there's a very strong saying called, we hold these truths to be self-evident. And we should take that to heart.
0: Yeah.
2: Because everything that Trump has done is self-evident.
0: Yeah.
2: No, he has sold America out. He has no interest in the American people. And anybody who thinks he does, I happen to know his niece. So, you know, Mary Trump.
0: Yeah, so do I.
2: And my friend was in his book,
0: yeah,
2: in her book. And the truth of the matter is that this man is a narcissist of such dangerous proportion that he's making Hitler look simple.
0: Yeah. Yeah, it is. I share your concern, Marty, and I think we are in a very, very alarming time. And I think that there's a chance. I hope it's not greater than 50% that we don't make our way out of this with our democracy intact come January of next year.
2: I'm holding on to that same hope.
0: Yeah.
2: But the truth of the matter is, watching this man and watching what he's doing, and seeing and knowing in my gut that this ain't over.
0: Well, he's following the same step-by-steps that Putin did in 2002 and 2003, when Putin, you know, had his little phony war with the Chechens.
2: Is America ready for a civil war? America ready for a civil war? Are we prepared?
0: I don't think it's going to come to that, Marty, but I am concerned that we're going to end up more like Russia, where everybody's just terrified of the government. I don't think that Americans are going to be shooting at each other, but I do think that we may well have a government, you know, that's doing that to us. Marty, I got to move along, but thank you for the call. Mike in Chicago. Hey, Mike, what's on your mind today?
3: Yeah, hi. I'm basically calling in for, I guess, a clarification on your part. You just alluded to a suggestion of Trump is awaiting a 9/11 type situation, meaning that he's expecting an attack from, I would assume you're saying, Iran.
0: I don't know if he's expecting it or hoping for it, but there are, I'm not the only person suggesting this. There's a lot of people wondering, you know, when he said they could hit LA or San Diego, was he actually hoping for that?
3: I don't think that's going to happen because I think Iran is smart enough to know to continue on the road that they're on.
4: I think you're right.
3: It hurts Trump more.
4: Yep, I think you're
3: and
4: right.
3: So I'm thinking that if the suggestion is that Trump may create a false flag type situation to make it like someone attacked, I would agree with that more.
0: Well,
3: but
0: there's
3: I
0: a third option.
3: Don't think
0: Mike.
3: Iran's going to do anything.
0: Yeah, no, there's a third option beyond Iran doing something or Trump doing a false flag like Operation Northwood. The third option is exactly what happened on 9/11, which is that some independent actor with a lot of money, in this case it was, you know, bin Laden, that some independent actor decides on behalf of Iran, you know, sympathizing with Iran or Iraq for that matter, or Afghanistan for that matter, that or Gaza, that he and his buddies are going to try to take out Los Angeles or San Diego. And I think that that's what Trump is hoping for. I don't think he's going to get it either. I don't think that Iran is that stupid. But, you know, there is no shortage of zealots out there in this world. And some of them have access to considerable resources. So, you know, we'll see how it shakes out, Mike. But that third option is the one that troubles me, the stochastic terrorism option. Mike, thanks for the call. George in Garden City, Kansas. Hey, George, what's on your mind today?
5: Yeah, Tom, I just wanted to get your take on the Kash Patel visit to Russia.
0: Yeah.
5: I think it's kind of a coincidence that just a few weeks before election, and I don't think he's over there warning him against meddling. I think he's probably going to tell him, hey, we're not going to step in your way, do what you want. No, I just wanted your take on it.
0: You know, George, as horrible as it is to contemplate the possibility that what you just described is true, I don't see any evidence to suggest it's not. So.
5: Okay. No, I just wanted your take. It.
0: Yeah.
5: I just think it isn't beyond Donald Trump to do something like that.
0: Yeah. No, it's. I still want to know. You know, when Rand Paul back 5 years ago flew a package of documents over to Moscow, and then shortly thereafter, and we still don't know what was in that package, but shortly thereafter, the New York Times reported that the CIA was freaked out because its secret, its spies all around the world were being killed, apparently by Russia. So, you know, God only knows what Kash Patel is up to. George, thanks for the call. We'll be right back.
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0: 45 minutes past the hour, picking up your calls to Tom Hartman program, exposing the con in conservative. We'll be right back.

0: and welcome back. Timothy in East Berkshire, Vermont. Derby Center, isn't it? Or Darby Center is the town that's on that border there?
1: Yeah, it's called, all right, it's called the High School Free Library. Mm-hmm. It's on, you must have been living in Montpelier at the time.
0: I was.
1: It's on Derby Line.
0: Derby Line, that's right.
1: Yeah, it's called the Haskell Free Library.
0: Yep.
1: But what's interesting, in addition to that whole milieu, if you will, is that a few towns over, there was a house of ill repute in Richford, Vermont, on the border, half of which was on the U.S. side, the other half of which was on the Canadian side. And, of course, they had a whole hell of a lot of fun during Prohibition.
0: Oh, my. When did that get shut down?
1: It did. It existed in Richford. But I also have a theory, and I don't know if it's right. The thing with Trump is he's nothing but projection and ulterior motives. That's all he lives for. And regarding the whole Putin thing, everything's based upon leverage. Putin's got so much leverage on him, it's goofy, as we egregiously know.
0: Yeah.
1: But my theory is he's been pushing this data center AI stuff so vehemently I think the only reason, getting back to the ulterior motive thing, I think the only reason he's pushing it so hard is because he wants his crypto to rock and roll.
0: Mm. Yeah, what I was talking with Pramila Jayapal about yesterday is, you know, how many of these data centers that have been built, we've got, you know, well over 1,000 of them in the United States now, how many of them are being used to just mine crypto? And what is that doing to our power supplies and things? So, yeah, Timothy, great stuff. Thank you very much. Linda in Auburn, Washington. Hey, Linda, what's on your mind today?
2: Right. I just want to say 2 points and then give a public service announcement that could help your people listening, their health. You can tell I still have congestion. I've had congestion for about 12 days now. And that's after I went from Auburn to Seattle, and I went to some coffee shops there and a park. And so who knows?
0: There's a little cold going around. Mateo had it, in fact.
2: Right. So it's unusual because I've never been sick this long. I try to take good care of my health. But I will tell your listeners, check their vitamin D levels, because mine was low. It was 37, and we want it
0: especially
2: more like
0: in the winter. Yeah, you know, especially in the winter, you want to be your vitamin D needs to be.
2: We have had a lot of sun here, but I maybe didn't get out enough. But so the 2 points are: one is you mentioned in your public service announcement, or whatever it is, you say Matthew 25.
0: Mm-hmm.
2: And says that Jesus said only through giving to the poor do we get to heaven. That is not correct. It doesn't say that, for one thing. But he basically, only through Jesus, he's the gatekeeper. So if people don't want to follow him, they may not get to heaven. They, you know, he will decide the heart of the person. So
0: okay, thank you, Linda. Yeah, I get it. And I'm not going to argue theology with you. Thank you very much for the call. We'll be right back.

Hey, thanks so much for sharing our program and for reaching out to our stations and sponsors and letting them know that you're listening. It really means a lot to us. People in the Rust Belt states know all about tariffs. They know that tariffs kept jobs in the Rust Belt states for centuries, literally, that America was built on tariffs. It's one of the reasons Donald Trump got elected in 2016 was because he talked about tariffs. But for some reason right now, you know, the Harris-Walz campaign or Democrats in general are reluctant to talk about tariffs. They call them sales taxes or something like that. They really need to be a little more straightforward because people, particularly in the industrial Midwest or in the Rust Belt, as we call it now, are not dumb. You know, they know what's going on. They know where we've been and how we got here. And I think it's pretty important to be talking about tariffs and what they are, how they work, and how they can bring manufacturing back home. I wrote a piece about it for Hartman Report. It's titled, Why Trump is Wrong and Alexander Hamilton Was Right About Tariffs. And I think you'll find it absolutely fascinating at HartmanReport.com. Check it out.

0: 51 minutes past the hour. Picking up your calls here. Paula in West Palm Beach, Florida. Hey, Paula, what's on your mind today?
1: Hi, I called because if the Democrats take back the House and get subpoena power, I really don't think Todd Blanche will enforce a single subpoena.
0: That's a legitimate concern. Even if it's Elon Musk or his sons,
1: I don't think it matters who it's going to be. He won't cooperate with the Democrats. I don't think anyone will be able to testify unless they want to testify on their own.
0: That is going to be probably the biggest challenge the Democrats will face. Is you're absolutely right. If they subpoena somebody and the person refuses to show up, they have to refer that to the Department of Justice for prosecution. Go ahead.
1: I'm also worried about Ilhan Omar. I really think that Trump's going to try to deport her.
0: Yeah.
1: I mean,
0: he's trying to strip her of her citizenship.
1: Yeah. J.D. Vance was being interviewed, and he actually said in the interview that she already committed the crime, that she was already guilty. And he went on to say the only thing left now is to get justice for the American people.
0: Right, and he said that Stephen Miller is on this.
1: Why would he say that?
0: Because this is...
1: Why would he say that?
0: Because she's a black woman who spoke out against Trump. And women who speak out against Trump are not to be tolerated. Black women in particular who speak out against Trump are not to be tolerated. And then on top of that, she's an immigrant, for God's sake, you know. And so she is the crystallization of everything that they hate and everything that their base hates, these racists.
1: He said she's guilty already.
0: I know.
1: I mean, it's almost like they really are going to deport her. I'm very concerned about it.
0: Yeah, I share your concern, Paul. I think, and what's weird is they're going after her, apparently. This is according to the reporting I've seen and that we've all seen. They're going after her naturalization efforts, her you know, effort to become a citizen here in the United States,
1: right,
0: based on what her father wrote. And nobody is talking about whether Melania filled out her application correctly when she got the Einstein visa to be here in the United States, or whether she was working here before she had a visa, or how she became a United States citizen and then brought her family along, or for that matter, why their son Barron is a citizen of Slovenia as well as the United States. I mean, what's up with that?
1: David Pacman's a naturalized citizen, and he's already been listed on their website.
0: Yeah, Elon Musk is a naturalized citizen, too.
1: I wonder if he could lose his citizenship, you know, if they're going to start going after naturalized citizens.
0: I don't know, Paula, but they are definitely going to. They've already, I think this month, they stripped citizenship from something like 80 people. I saw that. It's a small story that deserves a lot more attention. Paula, thank you for the call. Michael in Packwood, Washington. Hey, Michael, what's on your mind today?
2: Hi, Tom. Great to hear you.
0: Thank you.
2: Yeah, thanks for everything you do. Yesterday, when my mail person came quite late, I suggested that she might have gotten a flat tire, and then she went on to tell me what actually occurred. Evidently, the post office has a contract with Amazon, and they're really loading them up.
0: Oh.
2: No. It just seems that that might have something to do with...
0: Are you in a real rural area there, Michael? I am, yeah.
2: And my carrier is contract.
0: Right,
2: yes.
0: So the post office is the last mile delivery carrier for Amazon. Is that what you're saying?
2: Yeah, yes.
0: Interesting. Yeah. You know, and you think that that might have something to do with the slowdown, the general slowdown of first-class mail, that they're prioritizing their Amazon contract.
2: It might be.
0: Let's help all Jeff Bezos. Well, that's fascinating. Michael, thank you for that. I had no idea, but, I mean, I knew that they were using them for last-mile deliveries, but, you know, the idea that they're prioritizing them and therefore it's hurting the rest of the mail, that hadn't occurred to me. Thank you. That's, again, we got the smartest listeners on earth on this program. Thank you, Michael. Brian in Albuquerque, New Mexico. Hey, Brian, what's up?
3: Hey, good morning. I was curious, have you ever heard, there's a phrase that it's a criticism of democracy, and I think it was accredited to de Tocqueville, but it goes, the beginning of the end of a democracy comes when the people figure out how to vote themselves the treasury. But the thing, and when I first read that, I thought it was a criticism of socialism from a socialist perspective, but when you think about it, It doesn't say who wins the who's responsible for ending the democracy.
0: It's an apocryphal
3: quote.
0: Very
3: well could be
0: that came out of the 1950s. By the way, I've you know tracked this down.
3: Right, but it could be right-wing billionaires are perfectly willing to wreck the democracy because they're not going to sit there idly and watch their wealth and power be taxed away.
0: That's
3: they're
0: right.
3: Not going to give it up.
0: And they are buying the legislators and the judges. And the
3: right.
0: Supreme Court has legalized this, has authorized this.
3: Right.
0: So
3: the best thing we people can do is pay attention to our congressmen.
0: There you go. There you go. Well
3: write
0: said.
3: Write your congressman a letter.
0: Yeah, well said. And you can call them, too, 202-224-3121. Brian, thank you. Spot on. And that quote, and there's a bunch of other similar quotes like that that are sometimes attributed to the founders or de Tocqueville or others about the fragility of democracy or how democracy is always going to commit suicide. Those all came out of most of them out of the John Birch Society in the 1950s here in the United States.
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5: While the production of my lowdown commentaries is high-tech, I confess that I'm antiquated. I still write each piece in longhand, applying my ballpoint to paper. This has caused bewildered glances from some who see me scribbling away in local coffee shops and bars. Recently, one fellow sidled up and whispered, "Watch out! If they see you doing this, they'll haul you off to the Smithsonian." But we handwriters might not be as obsolete as the key tappers assume. A fast-spreading grassroots movement is calling for schools to re-emphasize the value of writing and printing by hand instead of being wholly dependent on machines. Already, 24 states, as varied as Mississippi and California, now require public schools to teach cursive writing in 3rd through 5th grades. This squares with new understanding of how brains absorb information. While keyboards are faster, the slower, more tactile act of handwriting creates longer-lasting comprehension of letters and better retention of the thoughts they convey. Neuroscientists find that rote keystrokes on a computer require little mental engagement, while physically drawing out words and ideas takes coordination of multiple areas of the brain to focus memory, eyes, and fingers on creating a written product. Just writing this piece conjured up a fond remembrance of my early childhood, sitting on the floor of our home learning to draw the ABCs, both print and cursive, on those line practice pads. It was both an artistic exercise and the development of a foundational tool for a life of learning. This is Jim Hightower saying, yes, computer literacy is an indispensable element of today's childhood curriculum, but so is the richer development of human thinking through putting pen to paper. So let's do both.
6: Breakthrough.
7: Welcome to Breakthrough Radio, the best of breakthrough news brought to you for 1 hour each week. I'm Sean Blackman. 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
8: Is the U.S. economy growing incredibly fast in the last year, or is it a bubble that is about to burst? Tech giants like Alphabet, Amazon, Meta, Microsoft, and Oracle are expected to pour more than $4 trillion into data centers, chips, and AI models by 2029. Brookings estimates total data center spending could reach $10.3 trillion by 2032. And that's more relative to the GDP than railroads, the highway system, or the internet. Up to July, $37 billion has actually been spent on private data centers, with most still not operating. In contrast, U.S. private construction spending on everything else that it does, houses, apartment buildings, shopping centers, and so on, was about $46 billion below the levels in the year prior in the first 7 months just of this year. So that's a marked difference and a marked contrast. All of this is part of what experts have been referring to as the AI bubble. And so to discuss this, what does it mean for everyday people in the United States and the world. We are joined by Michael Roberts, socialist economist, author of several books on the world economy, and the author of a blog called The Next Recession. Thank you so much, Michael, for joining us today here on BT Live.
6: Pleased to be with you, Zoe. An important matter to discuss, I think.
8: Extremely important. And your latest article, AI, the biggest bet in U.S. history, was very important. We're going to link it in the show notes because I highly recommend that everyone read this article. But of course, in this article, you start out by saying that AI is the biggest economic bet in U.S. history. As you report in this article, spending is set to pass $1 trillion next year. However, the free cash flow funding is falling below $100 billion. So explain to us, what does that gap mean? How does that impact ordinary people? And is this something that we should be worried about?
6: Well, it seems that American institutions, the financial institutions, companies, government are absolutely placing a huge bet on AI delivering faster growth for the United States, better wages for everybody, higher profits for companies. In fact, a whole new wonderful world is going to come from this AI, artificial intelligence. And that in order to do that, they want to spend huge amounts and are spending huge amounts of money. Both the banks are lending money, private credit institutions are putting money into AI labs and into data centers dotted across the United States, and there's still more to come. This is a massive investment. Will it come off is the question. And also, before, if it even does come off, will the money run out? Because already most of the money that's being provided for this investment up to now has come from the profits from the big tech media companies who are making lots of profit from previous businesses, cloud businesses, internet businesses. Now they're running out of how much money they can put in. So they're now borrowing money. So the debt is rising to cover these AI investments which are taking place. And now, in the next month or so, one of the big AI labs called Anthropic is going to launch a share issue where it wants to raise $2 trillion, a massive amount of money, which it claims if it gets, it will be able to deliver fantastic AI models that companies can use in every sort of part of their business and transform the situation, probably at the expense of a lot of jobs, unfortunately, for people who are currently working in them.
8: Well, I want to touch on something that you illustrate in the article with a slightly complicated graph, but you explain it very well, which is this concept of circular financing. And you explain how AI companies are essentially staying afloat because of this issue that you illustrated of lack of free cash flow funding. And you explain how firms are lending and buying from each other, and it seems that everyone is essentially dependent on each other's spending. So can you explain how this works and why is this actually a risk instead of a normal business practice?
6: Well, it is, in a way, a normal business practice to lend money to companies in the hope that they will produce sales and revenues and that then they will get their money back. But that's not the sort of lending that's going on now. What's happening is that the big companies in tech are lending money to the artificial intelligence labs, as they're called, the people who are making these models. And these models are then claiming they're making huge amounts of revenue, but the only way they're making huge amounts of revenue is they're getting loans from the other tech companies. So, for example, NVIDIA, which makes all the chips for all these AI companies and for these data centers, basically have invested in all the AI companies and are lending the money to all the AI companies. So the result, of course, is that the companies appear to have plenty of cash, but they have an obligation to deliver at some point huge amounts of revenues back to NVIDIA. In the meantime, this money keeps circulating around And we call it circular financing in the most complex way. That graph shows how much connection there is between all these different companies at all different levels, not just in the US, but right across the world now. And so if one company, particularly a big one, starts to lose confidence in making those investments or loses revenue and can't achieve the targets that it has to make, then the whole of this web could start to crumble and cause the bubble to burst. And we've seen a massive reduction in the value of all these companies on the stock market. And that will produce losses of jobs, losses of income for large numbers of people. And we could then slip into a recession in the United States. That's the risk. So we have one huge bet now on the US economy that AI is going to work. It's going to deliver huge profits for the companies that have made these loans, and it's going to deliver greater productivity for the economy as a whole. That's a huge risky bet.
8: Well, you know, it's interesting. Your piece comes out, and you know, we're discussing it right now in the midst of this whole AI news crisis, where we've seen several whistleblowers, so to speak, come forward and say, you know, AI could kill us all. AI could end humanity. We are racing towards a point of no return, talking about the possibilities that their AI models are unleashing on the people of the world. And it's interesting because what you're outlining in this article is that there's a very real risk that will come before all of that, which is the economic impact. And so what do you think could be the fallout of any of this starting to collapse, whether it's the circular financing or some of these, you know, investments not returning?
6: Yeah, well, I think, I mean, an estimate was made by the IMF recently, and they reckon that it could reduce the stock market value by up to 25%. It could knock back our national output in the US and in other major economies by 4 or 5%. If you remember the Great Recession that some of us remember back in 2008-09, knocked about 3 or 4% off the national output of major economies for several years. This would be just as bad, if not worse, if we get into that situation. That's the risk. Now, I have to say that at the moment, stock market investors, financial institutions, AI labs, the big tech companies are completely optimistic. That's not going to happen, they say. They're going to be able to deliver much better models, which companies can use right throughout their businesses, get rid of a lot of costs, and dramatically increase their productivity and therefore sell more goods and services, and it will transform the situation for the US. The chairman of the US Federal Reserve said this is the most important thing. It's going to keep prices down. It's going to increase productivity. It's going to transform the economy. That's the optimistic message that remains. You actually mentioned, Zoe, the pessimistic message is it's so powerful, this AI. Apparently, it's going to take over not just take over human beings' jobs, but is actually going to control human beings and even annihilate them. I think that's a sort of shock message, which I think tells you two things. One, that the AI labs want to convince you that this is absolutely powerful and will work. And secondly, if it's dangerous, they'd like to slow down the process a little bit. So they want it both ways at the moment. They don't want to spend too much more money. On the other hand, they want you to believe that it's going to deliver. And that's the big question we have now before. So I could call it a $64,000 question, but what we're talking about is a $4 or $5 trillion question, which is, if you know that the US economy produces, labor and machines produce about $30 trillion a year, you can see that if that happened, the loss of $5 trillion every year for the next 5 years, that would be a disaster for the US economy.
8: No, that's duly noted. And, you know, let's talk about data centers a bit, because in your piece, you wrote about how $37 billion has been spent on private data centers. And notably, you included a graph showing that a lot of these are not operational yet. And across the United States and in many parts of the world, the construction of data centers has been met with mass grassroots opposition. Recent polling in the United States shows that not only do progressives and Democrats oppose the construction of data centers in their neighborhoods and their areas, but it's actually something that's a bipartisan issue for voters. Even Republican voters have joined in this mass opposition to the construction of data centers. How does that factor play into this? Because again, $37 billion it's not $4 trillion, but it's still a significant amount. Will the grassroots opposition to the construction of these centers have an impact on, you know, how this is playing out in the economy? Is that we've seen a lot of, you know, vilification by these tech billionaires against people who are protesting the data centers, saying that they're anti-American. Break down a bit of this for us.
6: Well, there is genuine worries for people who have got data centers near them. Data centers consume huge amounts of water. Why is that? Because there are computers and chips buzzing away in these data centers, increasing dramatically the temperature of what's going on inside, so they need to be cooled all the time. So they need a large amount of water to keep cooling the center down so that nothing catches fire or breaks down. At the same time, they're using huge amounts of electricity. They're sucking in electricity in order to keep these computers going. And this is obviously going to have an effect both on the power situation and the water situation in many parts of the country where these data centers have been built. And that's a perfectly reasonable, genuine grievance that people have, that really, do we need this massive expenditure that's going on in these centers, sucking away power and water for us? And remember, they're not people getting jobs by constructing them, but once they're built, they don't really have many people working in them. So they're not going to increase employment dramatically at all. Worse than that, Zoe, that about, as you saw in that graph, large numbers of data centers that have been promised to be built haven't been built, but companies have bought huge amounts of chips from NVIDIA and other companies to put in these data centers because these semiconductor chips, that's what really is going into them. And then they can't put them in because the centers haven't been built. So they're sitting in warehouses, just sitting there waiting to be used over the next 5 years, maybe, because it takes about 3 to 5 years to complete a data center. So in that situation, this is a real risk. Large amounts of money have been spent on computers, on chips, and started to construct data centers. But will people use them? Will companies use these use the AI models that are being produced to run their businesses and therefore use the data centers as a result? It remains to be seen. If they don't, then there's going to be a huge loss, not only for companies that have invested in the data centers and the people who are looking to sell goods to people through the data centers, but also the people living next to the data centers will find that these things have been built for no reason whatsoever because they can't deliver.
8: Another motive another kind of worry. Driving this. Yes. Yeah. And, you know, another aspect of this whole AI economy risk is the fact that the U.S. is not the only country that is producing AI. It's not only these U.S. tech giants that are producing cutting-edge AI models. And you note that the rise of Chinese open-source models, and which are significantly cheaper in terms of the costs invested into creating them, but also the number of data centers, et cetera. Overall, it's a much cheaper investment in these open source models. And this is overall driving prices down. And you refer to this as a classic contradiction because there may be a rise in productivity, but the profits will also be kind of destroyed to be able to pay for this. So talk a bit more about this. What role do these open source models play in this kind of drive to invest and this AI bubble in the United States?
6: Two things that open source. Open source viewers means that basically you can, if you're a computer expert, not like me or you, you can go into the model and you can work out how it works and you can get all the programs and algorithms out of it and you can build your own model or use it for free. The models that the American companies are selling, like Anthropic and OpenAI, are not open source. You have to pay large amounts of money if you want to get control of that model. It's proprietary and to use it. Also, that means that the Chinese companies, but not just Chinese companies, but other open source companies in France and in other parts of Europe, can sell their time. When you go and prompt an AI model, it's you buy a token to use something in your business or for your information, that they can sell their tokens at virtually nothing at all, because they're not really charging any money for the company, for the source models that they've produced. This undercuts the position of OpenAI Anthropic dramatically. They've had to reduce their charges for tokens, as they're called in this business, for information and algorithms that companies can use in their businesses. So there are two things here. Companies can set up their own open source models to use in their companies. They don't have to use OpenAI or Anthropic, maybe. And also they can get them, if they want to use them, they can use the models, the Chinese models or the open source models very cheaply. So as you correctly say, this may radically improve the productivity of companies that are buying these things and using them, but it means that the profitability of the existing AI companies and the people who have made all these investments and loans to them may not be delivered as a result.
8: And, you know, just before we let you go, wanted to ask you one last question. You know, it feels like we're kind of on a precipice here, as you've laid out in terms of this bubble. What, of course, you don't have a crystal ball, neither do I, but what should we be looking for in terms of triggering events which could change the current situation, which feels quite tenuous right now? What should people be paying attention to in terms of reports or things that could change this balance that you described?
6: Well, this boom, this bubble, if we want to call it that, could continue for another year, maybe longer. Can't be sure. So that's why we can't be sure. But we should be looking for example, if there's suddenly a downturn in the demand to build more data centers, or if there's the share issue that Anthropic is making in November turns out to be a bit of a dud, they don't raise the money they expect to do so, or if they raise the money, then the price of the shares afterwards drops sharply, that would indicate that there's a lack of confidence in the possibility of these AI models delivering what they claim they can deliver over the next few years. And if they don't start changing the levels of productivity, if companies don't adopt these AI models, and sometimes that can take a long time before they get

0: is this for it not to be a boom bust?
1: At the moment, they are embracing it. Don't worry out there. If you go to mainstream media, it's going to be fantastic. And I hope they're right in some ways. We don't want jobs, massive numbers of jobs to be lost. Right. We don't want a huge decline in output of people's incomes because of this bust. But as we know in the history of capitalism and in the history of stock markets, that's what happens quite often. And an example at the very beginning of the show, when you showed the railway mania that happened in the 19th century, that collapsed before we got the railways. And the dot-com bubble collapsed in the early 2000s. Then we got the internet. This time we could have a huge AI bubble that collapses. We may still be left with artificial intelligence machines afterwards that we can use, but it's going to be at a cost to us all, not only in the US, but across the world.
0: Well, Michael Roberts, thank you so much for joining us here on BT Live. Definitely recommend to anyone who's watching, please check out his piece, follow his blog. You will thank us later. So, Michael, thanks for being here.
1: Thanks for having me.
2: Breakthrough.
0: Have you ever flown on a United Airlines flight? Well, you would probably be shocked to know, and perhaps horrified, that the airline company has been shipping military hardware to Israel on passenger flights right under your feet. Yes, that's right. According to a report released by the People's Embargo for Palestine and the Palestinian Youth Movement, along with others, United Airlines has been using passenger planes to ship military hardware and parts to Israeli military bases and to branches of Elbit Systems, Israel's infamous weapons manufacturer. This is a report that also has indicated that the practice was suspended for several months due to the U.S.-Israeli war in Iran, but that it was resumed on September 9th. Here with us to discuss the findings of the report, we are joined by Bilal Etsisi, organizer with the Palestinian Youth Movement and the People's Arms Embargo. Bilal, thank you so much for joining us.
3: Thank you so much for having me.
0: Well, let's talk about this report. Can you take us through some of the key findings of this report and what you and other organizers and researchers want people to know?
3: Yeah, I mean, this report exposes 2,751 shipments of military cargo or other components going to various Israeli manufacturers and military institutions. The majority of the shipments went to Elbit Systems and its various branches, as you mentioned, but it also includes shipments to the Nevatim Air Base, where Israel houses its entire fleet. It includes shipments to Lockheed Martin, Israel, and it includes shipments going to the government of Israel's Ministry of Defense directly. Now, these shipments include F-35 parts, including the bomb release units that are used to drop the 2,000-pound bombs on people in Gaza. It includes various components for armored vehicles, including the sights of the Merkava that enable it to that enable the destruction that we have seen. I mean, the machine gunner sights that are actually transported on United passenger flights are specifically set up to create a, quote, hunt-kill configuration, according to Elbit's own messaging. So, I mean, it's frankly ridiculous. And I think what's important for people to know is that it is going on passenger flights, that it is under your seat. You know, like, we have a right to know the scale of this complicity, and that should breed action from us. You know, it's important that we understand what they seek to hide, what they seek to essentially keep hidden beneath our seats. And like, with this realization comes also the realization that these parts are transiting through our airports, our public infrastructure, which is, like, number one, susceptible to influence from our local governments. It's governed by our port authorities and our municipalities, and there is something that we can do about it.
0: No, that's super important there. And, you know, this comes after the PYM and other groups have also, you know, revealed other findings about other companies that have been complicit in this logistics network that that Israel and the United States rely on to ship weapons, which essentially perpetuate crimes against Palestinian people, whether it's the destruction in Gaza, but also

0: also weapons that are going to bomb Lebanon, et cetera. So why has the PYM made it a priority to reveal the links in this chain? We know, of course, the campaign around Maersk. Why is it important to kind of uncover this?
1: Yeah, I mean, you mentioned it. Israel's genocide in Gaza relies on a complex system. It relies on the political cover and the unwavering backing of the United States, which is undoubtedly a partner in the genocide. It relies on the funding that we see, the foreign military financing, the sales, the tax dollars. It relies on the propaganda arm. But critically, it also relies on a vast logistics network, a network that often includes our highways, it includes our ports, it includes our airports. And just to trace it, an airstrike in Gaza does rely on these parts. And I mean, we're looking at visuals of Elbit-produced helmets. You know, the helmet parts that go to F-35 pilots are transported on United flights. And, these parts are not abstractly connected. There are concrete connections to the genocide. I mean, in order to carry out an airstrike, whether it be at night and it relies on the night vision capabilities, or whether it includes the AI targeting systems, I mean, it is these helmets that allow for the airstrikes that we've seen in the dark of night. The gunner display unit, a part that's shipped by United to Elbit, we often see it in videos as this tiny screen that shows up inside of a tank where, if you see a video of an occupation soldier recording this screen as they celebrate a demolition, that gunner display unit, which, was transported or that United has transported, enables the demolition of homes, mosques, universities. And it's concretely tied to these stories of Palestinian children stuck for weeks under the rubble. So all of this to say, the genocide in Gaza relies on a lot, but there are some legs that are weaker than others. And within the logistics networks, there are areas where we can intervene and areas that are frankly weak links. I mean, you said it with Maersk. I mean, through targeting Maersk, this company that does so much more than just ship, military cargo, we're able to weaken a leg and do what we can to stop this genocide.
0: No, and it's very, very important work that is being done. And this report also comes at a time when public opinion across the United States and really the world has shifted dramatically against Israel and in support of the Palestinian people and their struggle for liberation. Polls indicate that most people in the United States do not actually support the unlimited supply of aid that Israel enjoys from our tax dollars. So how do you think this shift in public opinion can also translate into public pressure on companies like United?
1: I mean, I think we've already seen this. We've seen where, how the outrage against the genocide has translated into this, this movement to target and pressure these companies that make the genocide possible. I mean, to give an example, Elbit, the end destination for many of the shipments in this report, I mean, Elbit's become a pariah. It's been targeted all across the world. And there's been efforts by the ruling class in order to to move around these connections in order to be able to still materially support the genocide. I mean, Elbit's US branch has recently rebranded into 26 Defense. And it's precisely because Elbit is associated with Israel and Israel is associated with genocide. We've seen efforts with the section proposed in the National Defense Authorization Act, the NDAA, in order to entrench the US and Israeli militaries precisely because any association, any funding to the Israeli military is so deeply so deeply hated. And when it comes to this public pressure and this public outrage, it can only fully be realized and actualized through strong campaigns, strategic interventions, and organized work. So to sum, I mean, we've already seen this, and it's our duty to channel it moving forward and to target United as we have targeted Elbit and as we have targeted Maersk and as we have targeted FedEx in so many different places across the world.
2: 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We're going to take a quick break here on Breakthrough Radio, but we'll be right back.

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1: Welcome back to Breakthrough Radio, the best of breakthrough news brought to you for 1 hour each week. I'm Sean Blackman.
2: October 1st marks the 77th anniversary of the founding of the People's Republic of China. As Mao famously declared, the Chinese people have stood up against foreign domination and stood up against imperialist aggression. How did China overcome its century of humiliation, and what developments and challenges has the Communist Party of China faced since that day in 1949? We'll discuss this and more on this week's China Report. Welcome to the China Report. I'm your host, Amanda Yee. These are this week's headlines. The U.S. and China have agreed to slash tariffs on $60 billion in trade under a 30-for-30 framework, allowing each country to import $30 billion of non-sensitive goods at reduced rates. The deal, announced after Trump and Xi met in Washington last week, covers everything from U.S. coal, corn, wheat, and medical devices to Chinese toys, car seats, and holiday decorations, though U.S. soybeans were notably excluded. China also committed to buying at least 10 million metric tons of U.S. coal in both 2027 and 2028. The agreement extends a tariff truce that's been repeatedly renewed since May of 2025, with current rates sitting at 30% on Chinese goods and 10% on U.S. goods. Beyond trade, the two sides agreed to establish a bilateral channel for discussing AI-related incidents, and in a notable rhetorical shift, will use Trump's term superintelligence rather than artificial intelligence in their new U.S.-China superintelligence dialogue. More outcomes from the Xi-Trump meeting. Xi announced that Beijing will gift two giant pandas named Ping Ping and Fu Shuang to the Zoo Atlanta, marking a return after the zoo's previous lease agreement expired in 2024. The two pandas will remain at the zoo for 10 years. The panda diplomacy tradition dates back to 1972, when Ling Ling and Xing Xing arrived in the U.S. after Nixon's historic visit to China, and it evolved into a formal conservation partnership in 1994. Since then, joint research has covered panda behavior, nutrition, genetics, disease prevention, and breeding, producing 17 surviving cubs in the U.S. alone. In 2024, the two countries launched a new round of panda protection cooperation, with more pandas making their way to the U.S. In addition to the pandas, she extended invitations for 100,000 American students to study in China over the next 5 years. This is part of China's people-to-people exchange and Beijing's belief that the future of U.S.-China relations ultimately rests on mutual cultural respect and youth exchange. U.S. economic warfare on China backfires once again. A new study published in Science found that U.S. sanctions on Chinese firms triggered a 72% surge in scientific literature citations in their patent applications, as sanctioned companies turned to open source research to innovate and reverse engineer restricted technology. Analyzing Chinese patent filings from 2010 to 2022, researchers from Shenzhen University, Tsinghua University, and the University of Hong Kong found that entity list restrictions pushed targeted firms to source publicly available scientific knowledge and conduct more of their own research, adding nearly 0.99 patents citing domestic science, 0.7 citing non-U.S. foreign science, and 0.2 citing U.S. science. Essentially, what the U.S. has been doing is forcing China to become independent and develop a separate technological system, said study author Wang Yanbo of Hong Kong University Business School. Wang warned that continued decoupling could produce two separate technological ecosystems, one dominated by the U.S. and one by China, making global knowledge flow, quote, very inefficient. Still, he noted the distance to that extreme remains huge, and that China has become one of the world's leading scientific knowledge producers, meaning working with its scientific community could bring significant benefits to the U.S. A new international youth space camp is set to open in Penang, Malaysia, as early as late 2027, bringing together children aged 7 to 17 from across Southeast Asia for a week-long program of physical training and immersive natural and space science education. The initiative is a people's diplomacy effort co-developed by Timofey Igorov, an astronaut trainer at Russia's Yuri Gagarin Cosmonaut Training Center, the Shanghai Science and Technology Museum, and Malaysian project initiator Winfred Koo. The Shanghai Museum is helping design the curriculum and plans to offer hands-on astronomy lessons, while Igorov said the goal is not just to train future astronauts, but to help children, quote, become a good human, a good representative of the human race to go to space. The camp arrives as Malaysia aims to build Southeast Asia's first rocket launch pad by 2029, and as China expands its space presence through the Tiangong station and a proposed lunar research station with Russia. Igorov pointed to the International Space Station as proof that, quote, no matter what happens on the surface of the Earth, there is always cooperation in space. Ku, meanwhile, said the initiative hopes to seed a peaceful aerospace industry focused on space tourism, asteroid mining, and commercial activities rather than war. On October 1, 1949, Mao stood in Tiananmen Square in front of 300,000 people and declared the founding of the People's Republic of China. This would mark the end of China's so-called century of humiliation and usher in a new chapter of self-determination. The past 77 years have not been without its challenges, though. But what were some of the profound historical forces shaping China's development strategy, and how has its evolving relationship with the United States influenced that during this time period? To discuss this, we are glad to welcome back Professor Ken Hammond. Ken is a professor of East Asian and Global History at New Mexico State University. Ken, pleasure to have you back on the China Report.
0: Glad to be here, Amanda.
2: Well, just to get started, I don't think you can understand modern China without understanding its century of humiliation that preceded it. I notice in a lot of your writing, you trace back its modern foreign policy to the late 18th century when China was this dominant global trading hub. It was the richest, most economically advanced society in the world. But then the Western Industrial Revolution kind of inverted that. And this historical rupture is really critical to our understanding of China's policy today. You know, as Mao famously said in 1949, the Chinese people, comprising one quarter of humanity, has stood up, meaning stood up to foreign domination, stood up to imperialist exploitation. So how do you see the shadow of the century of humiliation? You know, how is it critical to understanding new China and Chinese foreign policy today?
0: Well, I think it's very important. I think that, you know, in the United States, in the West in general, but especially in the United States, we have a sort of willful historical amnesia. It's very selective in terms of, you know, the things that are kept alive in memory, and a lot is simply, you know, suppressed or let go of, whatever. This is very much not the case in China. China, of course, has a very long history, and it is a society in which the study of history, learning lessons from history, remembering, you know, what went on, is very important to have a longer, in a sense, a deeper historical perspective, I think, than in the West. And so I think that often Americans, especially American policymakers, American politicians, act as though whatever happened yesterday is kind of meaningless, and we're just going to deal with issues that are right before us today. And they, of course, would prefer to forget that American imperialism, Western imperialism in general, did so much damage to China, harmed so many Chinese people over such a long period of time. But the Chinese don't forget that. And I think that, you know, even young people today, you know, their grandparents were the generation that fought the revolution and brought new China into being. So, you know, those are not immediate memories for them. And yet, I think that the legacy of the century of humiliation and the legacy of China's the prosperity, the preeminence that it held in global economic life, certainly, before the century of humiliation, that legacy is also present. China has a very profound historical consciousness, and I think that that's something that always it would be wise for policymakers in the West to remember that, and not simply to act as though, you know, whatever went on since the last news cycle is the only thing that matters.
2: Mm-hmm. Well, in 1949, just coming out of the century of humiliation, China faced really low literacy rates, really high infant mortality rates. When Western commenters discuss like the development of China, they often like to start at 1978 with reform and opening up and kind of dismiss this period between 49 and 78. So I was wondering if you could talk a little bit about these gains that came in this time period, like immediately after 1949. And how do you see it as kind of laying the groundwork for China's later economic rise?
0: Well, I think that's exactly what happened. You know, in 1949, China was a wreck. You know, there had been, you know, civil war over the previous 4 or 5 years. There had been the Japanese invasion in 1937 that lasted until 1945. And there'd been, you know, the fighting between the nationalists and the communists all back through the 1930s before that. So China had gone through a long period of internal turmoil, the warlord period back in the late teens and the 20s. Its economy had been hollowed out by Western imperialism, and it was just, you know, it was bad. There were tens of millions of displaced people. There was massive infrastructure damage. You know, the inflation was spiraling out of control. The problems that China faced, I think for many people, for many new governments around the world, they would have been almost insurmountable. But the Communist Party leading the process and the new government as it was put together, and the Chinese people. We need to always remember that this isn't just something that was done by, you know, officials in their offices signing documents or something like that. The reconstruction of China, the building of a new China, this was something that involved literally hundreds of millions of people. And they achieved great things. They stopped inflation. They stabilized the economy. They began to increase agricultural productivity. They began to develop industrially. They had a lot of cooperation in the 50s with the Soviet Union. That was very important in getting the ball rolling, in a sense. They had a great sense of patriotism. They had a great sense of optimism that this really was going to be a chance to build a new China. And they took that phrasing very, very seriously. So yeah, all kinds of things changed very much in those first 30 years. You had, of course, some of the key indicators that you mentioned. Life expectancy began to rise rapidly. Infant mortality began to decline rapidly. Basic caloric intake figures, you know, rise steadily throughout that period. Housing begins to be developed. You know, the amount of space, the quality of space within which people could live begins to improve steadily. Educational opportunities, healthcare, you know, we can just go across the board in terms of sort of social service indicators. Every one of them is on the rise, you know, because this is a huge effort led by, guided by the Communist Party, implemented through the instrumentalities of the state, but based upon the support and the participation, the enthusiasm of the masses of the Chinese people. And I think that you know, it's an age of 30 years where, you know, there were problems, there were challenges, there were profound differences of opinion amongst the leadership about the best way forward. You know, different models of development, different ways of organizing agricultural activity, industrial activity. And that, you know, that led to political difficulties, that led to some challenges that they had to weather. But even with all of that, it's a period where, you know, by the time we reach this sort of what's taken as a standard sort of turning point, 1978, 1979, China had achieved great things. It had sustained about 3 to 4% annual growth in the economy, you know, so that it was a more developed economy. There were more goods, there was more food, there was better housing, but it was still, you know, the population growth had kept pace with a lot of that. So, you know, it was still a situation in which there was a lot of work still to be done. But without those first 30 years without, for example, land reform and the redistribution of agricultural resources. You know, the base of industrial development would have been impossible to pursue that, you know, those activities. So, yes, there were still challenges ahead, great challenges ahead, but without those first 30 years, without the solid work, without the construction that had been taking place, driven by the Chinese people themselves, all of the so-called economic miracle stuff that follows would have been impossible. And I think that in the West, you know, because that was a period where the foregrounding of the party and of the socialist construction project and all that, was not well received in the West because we were in this frenzy of anti-communist hysteria here. So we don't like to look back, you know, bourgeois economists and historians and all that, they don't like to look back on that and say, look what they managed to accomplish. Instead, it gets written off as a period of turmoil and conflict and all this kind of stuff. And there certainly was, there were political differences that caused a lot of struggle to take place. But that's part of the process. That's part of the way in which China kind of, you're probably familiar with the phrase, we hear it from time to time, of crossing the river by feeling the rocks. Mm-hmm. This was an enterprise that nobody else had ever managed to pull off quite in the same way that the Chinese did. And they figured it out bit by bit, step by step. And of course, there were going to be setbacks. There were going to be victories. There were going to be defeats. There were going to be advances. There were going to be retreats. And that's just, that's history. That's the way that things work. But given all of that, the accomplishments of those first 30 years need to be acknowledged, recognized, and greatly appreciated.
3: Breakthrough.
4: Progressive people in the United States who are sick and tired of Donald Trump's bullying of other countries, including Canada, took a liking to Mark Carney, Canada's prime minister, when he stood up and rebuked Trump and said the relationship between Canada and the United States is now fundamentally changed as a consequence of Trump's policies. But the old adage, your enemy's enemy is your friend, should definitely not apply as the working class in the United States and Canada evaluates Canada's Mark Carney. Professor Wolf, welcome back.
5: Thank you, Brian. Glad to be here.
4: Well, I said your enemy's enemy is not necessarily your friend. I think that's basically something good for progressive people and socialists in particular to remember. Instead of putting Mark Carney, who was formerly the central banker of both Canada and at one time the United Kingdom, on a pedestal, it's necessary to look at what his real political position is. We have a short clip, Mark Carney talking about why he supports the war against Iran, but there's more than just the episodic issue of where he stands on Iran. He is a neoliberal, anti-worker, pro-NATO imperialist. Anyway, we want to go through some of that history, some of that record, and also to draw some political conclusions and not think that anyone opposing Donald Trump is necessarily the friend of the working class. Let's start real quick. It's about 30 seconds, Richard. It's a clip from Mark Carney.
6: The Iranian threat is one of the greatest threats in the current world. There is still a threat, and that word is a little bit too diplomatic, but there is an existential threat that Iran poses to Israel and its allies, and that is still the case. That is not acceptable.
4: All right, Richard, that's one issue, and it's a big issue, because this was an unprovoked war against Iran, which does not have a nuclear power. It shows precisely where Mark Carney stands politically. Let's start with that and go on to some of the other issues.
5: Okay, as you know by now, I like to approach things with a certain historical context. And the historical context here is one of the greatest efforts, systematic, for hundreds of years of the people in charge of capitalism has been focused on deflecting criticism of capitalism, for the inequality that it always breeds, for the instability of its business cycles, for the injustice of the system as a whole. One of the great efforts and the great movements against the criticism has been nationalism. Get the people focused on something that unites them as one nation, and then maybe they won't think about what is being done to them by their fellow national members. And the great example is that of Kaiser Wilhelm in 1914, when World War I, at that point the worst war the human race had ever visited upon itself, he went on to the public arena in Germany, and he said in German, "Ich kenne keine Sozialisten, ich kenne nur Deutschen. I no longer recognize socialists." Why? Because in the 30 or 40 years before 1914, the socialists of Germany had organized a political party and had campaigned and had become the number two political party in Germany. And everyone knew that if that trend continued, Germany would be governed by socialists early in the 20th century. The war prevented it. But even before the war, the Kaiser, the leader, the Tsar — Kaiser is just a German word, the Russian word is Tsar — the Kaiser wanted to say, we no longer have socialists versus capitalists, because Marx and all his followers had made that the key issue in Germany. He didn't want that issue. He wanted there to be unanimity about fighting a war. That's really no different from Mr. Trump or Mr. Carney using nationalism in exactly the same way. We should all rally around Mr. Trump's notion of what patriotism is. And we should think that our patriotism requires rationalizing and justifying genocide in Gaza, or initiating a war with Israel against Iran. When Mr. Carney talks about the menace — that's the word he used — the menace of Iran, you realize what an upside down world people like him live in. Does Iran have 750 military bases around the world? Answer, no. You know how many it has? Zero. Has Iran initiated a war against the other countries in the Gulf? No. Israel and the United States did it. They did it in June of last year, and they did it again since February of this year. What are you talking about? Who's had the big wars? Vietnam, Afghanistan, Iraq? It's all the United States in those wars. It wasn't Iran. The big world wars, Iran was not involved in those. Those were achieved over the last century, World War I, World War II, and all, by the United States and other big European countries, including Canada. No, Mr. Carney is doing something very old, and of course it has its cleverness. Under the guise and with the protection of standing up to Mr. Trump, he is gathering all Canadians. Notice, all Canadians. He doesn't want to show that he's in any way partisan. But what is he doing? He has been pushing through an investment conference a week or two ago where he drew billionaires from around the world, asking them to invest in Canada, and at the same time reducing the right to strike of the labor movement in Canada. He's doing the job of the class struggle, as he always has. To be fair to Mr. Carney, and that's why it's good that you brought up that he was a governor of the Bank of England and a banker all his life. He's part of the ruling capitalist class. That's why he's gung-ho to make war on Russia in Europe, gung-ho to support the United States, gung-ho to keep the contacts with Israel no matter what Israel does. Wow. No one should be fooled. It's just like Mr. Trump. He may be all excited about renovating the White House, but while we are all talking about whether he should or shouldn't put a helipad on the roof of the White House, he's busy taking away labor rights, taking away people's rights. Last week, Vice President Vance announced with great pride that they had removed 750,000 Americans from Obamacare, taken away their health insurance. Wow. We're spending more than ever on military. The proposed budget of Mr. Trump is to go from $900 billion to $1.5 billion defense budget this coming year. Vast new spending. But he's taken away health insurance from 750,000 families. There you have it, folks. Who's getting the money and who's losing it? Who's getting the support and who's losing it? Mr. Trump and Mr. Carney are going through their shadow boxing, amusing their supporters. Meanwhile, they are, if I may say so, doing business.
1: Breakthrough. That will do it for our show here today. For BT, I'm Sean Blackman. We'll see you next time.

The very word secrecy is repugnant in a free and open society. And we are, as a people, inherently and historically opposed to secret societies, to secret oaths, and to secret proceedings. We decided long ago that the dangers of excessive and unwarranted concealment of pertinent facts far outweighed the dangers which are cited to justify it. Even today, there is little value in opposing the threat of a closed society by imitating its arbitrary restrictions. Even today, there is little value in ensuring the survival of our nation if our traditions do not survive with it. And there is very grave danger that an announced need for increased security will be seized upon by those anxious to expand its meaning to the very limits of official censorship and concealment. That I do not intend to permit to the extent that it's in my control. And no official of my administration, whether his rank is high or low, civilian or military, should interpret my words here tonight as an excuse to censor the news, to stifle dissent, to cover up our mistakes, or to withhold from the press and the public the facts they deserve to

0: 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Fukushima Symposium 2013. Stephen Starr on Massive Radiation Contamination of Japan with Radioactive Cesium. The first time radiation contamination came to the attention of the American public was in 1979, when on March 28, a nuclear reactor at Three Mile Island had a partial meltdown. A huge controversy developed as to what radionuclides had been released and what the health effects might be. The overwhelming problem being that a layperson cannot see or smell nuclear radiation, and also that health effects, such as cancer, in most cases do not occur immediately. Then and now, the public and media are dependent on radiation monitors run by the nuclear industry and safety standards set by government agencies such as the EPA or the ICRP, the International Commission on Radiological Protection. Only 5 weeks after the Three Mile Island accident, 70,000 people from all over the country came to Washington, D.C. for a rally to stop nuclear power. California Governor Jerry Brown spoke, as well as the actress Jane Fonda and whistleblower, nuclear chemist, and M.D. John Goffman. The comedian Dick Gregory made an amazing and inspiring point.
1: What we're doing here today is more important than the Vietnamese War. It's more important than dealing with racism, than dealing with sexism, than dealing with hunger, because I can feel hunger. I can see war. I can feel racism. I can feel sexism. I cannot see radiation. I cannot smell radiation. I cannot hear radiation. I look around one day and I am dead. Somewhere, you have to. So I say to you today, when you leave here, you have to give radiation an odor. You have to give radiation a sound. So go back into your communities and be willing to go to jail if it comes to that, because I'd rather see you in jail with the jails filled up than the graveyards running over.
0: That was Dick Gregory on March 28, 1979. I do not know if the world-renowned Japanese filmmaker Akira Kurosawa heard those words, but in his 1990 movie Dreams, he inserted a nightmare, Mount Fuji in red. It shows the serial explosion of 6 nuclear reactors spewing radiation. In Kurosawa's imagination, the radiation had been colored by the engineers so it would become visible. And the last images of Mount Fuji in red show a father desperately swinging his jacket into a cloud of red cesium-137, trying to protect his wife and their 2 children. No color had been added to the cesium-137 dispersed by the Fukushima disaster, and secrecy still prevails on part of the industry and government. But much more so than in 1979, people's monitoring efforts and the voices of scientists who still risk their careers for speaking out give us a deeper understanding of nuclear radiation. Very sadly also, we now have studies from the aftermath of Chernobyl, where proof can be found as to how radiation damages the environment and health, especially of children, and how it persists for much, much longer than any one of our personal lifespans. A whole group of responsible scientists and engineers had come to New York City on the 2-year anniversary of the disaster at Fukushima. Among them, Stephen Starr from the Clinical Laboratory Science Program at the University of Missouri. When I heard him speak concisely and crisply about cesium-137 and what people in Japan are facing, how cesium persists, moves, accumulates, how it enters the body with contaminated food, and what organs it damages. I felt that he is one of the few scientists who actually can make radiation visible. In one brief quote, he conjured up the nuclear fire and the fact that we are trying to understand and cope with something totally new.
2: Long-lived radionuclides, such as cesium-137, are something new to us as a species. Although they are invisible to our senses, they are millions of times more poisonous than most of the common poisons we are familiar with. They emit radiation, invisible forms of matter and energy that we might compare to fire, because radiation burns and destroys human tissue. But unlike the fire of fossil fuels, the nuclear fire that issues forth from radioactive elements cannot be extinguished. It is not a fire that can be scattered or suffocated because it burns at the atomic level. It comes from the disintegration of single atoms.
0: That was a brief preview of Stephen Starr's talk at the New York Academy of Medicine, recorded on March 11, 2013. Stephen Starr is senior scientist with Physicians for Social Responsibility. Here's his full presentation.
2: Thank you very much. It's a pleasure to be here today. A large number of highly radioactive isotopes released by the destruction of the Fukushima Daiichi nuclear power plant grossly contaminated the Japanese mainland. Most of these radionuclides had short half-lives, which meant they would essentially disappear in a matter of days or months. For many of those who were exposed to them, there will be major health consequences. However, there are some radioactive elements that will not disappear. It is these long-lived radionuclides that will remain to negatively affect the health of all complex life forms that are exposed to them. Chief among them is cesium-137, which has taken on special significance because it's proven to be the most abundant of the long-lived radionuclides that has remained in the environment following the nuclear disasters at Chernobyl and Fukushima. It has a 30-year radioactive half-life, which is why it persists in the environment. Scientists now believe that it will be 180 to 320 years before the cesium-137 around the destroyed Chernobyl reactor actually disappears from the environment. Cesium is water-soluble and quickly makes its way into soils and waters. It's the same atomic family as potassium, and it mimics it, acting as a macronutrient. It quickly becomes ubiquitous in contaminated ecosystems. It is distributed by the catastrophic accidents at nuclear power plants because large quantities of volatile radioactive cesium build up inside the fuel rods of nuclear reactors. Thus, any accident at a nuclear reactor that causes the fuel rods to rupture, melt, or burn will cause a release of radioactive cesium gas. Long-lived radionuclides, such as cesium-137, are something new to us as a species. They did not exist on Earth in any appreciable quantities during the entire evolution of complex life. Although they are invisible to our senses, they are millions of times more poisonous than most of the common poisons we are familiar with. They cause cancer, leukemia, genetic mutations, birth defects, malformations, and abortions at concentrations almost below human recognition and comprehension. They are lethal at the atomic or molecular level. They emit radiation, invisible forms of matter and energy that we might compare to fire, because radiation burns and destroys human tissue. But unlike the fire of fossil fuels, the nuclear fire that issues forth from radioactive elements cannot be extinguished. It is not a fire that can be scattered or suffocated because it burns at the atomic level. It comes from the disintegration of single atoms. Thus, radioactivity is a term which indicates how many radioactive atoms are disintegrating in a time period. We measure the intensity of radioactivity by the rate of disintegrations and the energy they produce. One becquerel is equal to one atomic disintegration per second. One curie is defined as that amount of any radioactive material that will decay at a rate of 37 billion disintegrations per second. So one curie equals 37 billion becquerels. Sometimes these man-made radionuclides are compared to naturally occurring radionuclides, such as potassium-40, which is always found in bananas and other fruits. However, this is a false comparison, since naturally occurring radioactive elements are very weakly radioactive. The radioactivity is described as a specific activity. Note that potassium-40 has a specific activity of 71 ten millionths of a curie per gram. Compare that to the 88 curies per gram for cesium-137. It's like comparing a stick of dynamite to an atomic bomb. Highly radioactive fission products such as cesium-137 and strontium-90 emit 10 to 20 million times more radiation per unit volume than does potassium-40. So which one of these would you rather have in your bananas? It is, in fact, the amount of cesium-137 deposited per square kilometer of land that defines the degree to which an area is classified as being too radioactive to work or live. One may get an idea of the extreme toxicity of cesium-137 by considering how little of it is required to make a large area of land uninhabitable. The lands that were grossly contaminated by the destruction of the Chernobyl nuclear power plant are classified by the number of curies of radiation per square kilometer. There were 3,840 square miles of land contaminated with 15 to 40 curies of radiation per square kilometer. These lands are considered strict radiation dose control zones. The 1,100 square mile uninhabitable exclusion zone that surrounds a destroyed Chernobyl reactor has greater than 40 curies of radioactivity per square kilometer. For those more familiar with square miles, that would be 104 curies per square mile. Consider again that 1 gram of cesium-137 has 88 curies of radioactivity. Thus, as little as 1/3 of a gram of cesium-137 made into microparticles, distributed as a smoke or gas over an area of 1 square kilometer, will make that square kilometer uninhabitable. Less than 2 grams of cesium-137, a piece smaller than an American dime, if made into microparticles and evenly distributed over as a radioactive gas over an area of 1 square mile, will turn that square mile into an uninhabitable radioactive exclusion zone. Central Park in New York City can be made uninhabitable by 2 grams of microparticles of cesium-137. Hard to believe, isn't it? Remember, these nuclear poisons are lethal at the atomic level. There are as many atoms in 1 gram of cesium-137 as there are grains of sand in all the beaches of the world. That's 10 to 21 atoms, 10 to the 21st power. 1,480 trillion of them, which is 10 to the 12th power, are disintegrating every second, releasing invisible nuclear energy. So this works out to about 1.5 million disintegrations per square meter. You can see how this works then. Note the immense inventories of cesium-137, 150 million curies that are located in the nearby spent fuel pool at Indian Point Nuclear Power Plant, which is about 40 miles from here by road and less than that as the radioactive cloud flies. Many of the 104 U.S. commercial nuclear reactors and power plants have more than 100 million curies of cesium-137 in their spent fuel pools. This is many times more than the spent pools at Fukushima. So now that we have some idea of the extreme toxicity of cesium-137, let's look at the extent of the contamination of the Japanese mainland. It's now known that the reactors 1, 2, and 3 at Fukushima Daiichi all melted down and melted through the steel reactor vessels within a few days following the earthquake and tsunami of March 11, 2011. This was not made public by either TEPCO or the Japanese government for 2 months. The greatest amounts of highly radioactive gases were released shortly after the meltdowns, and 80% of this gas released by the reactor is believed to have traveled away from Japan over the Pacific. However, the remaining 20% was dispersed over the Japanese mainland. On March 11th, the U.S. National Nuclear Security Administration offered the use of its NA-42 aerial measuring system to the Japanese and U.S. governments. The National Atmospheric Release Advisory Center of the Lawrence Livermore Lab stood up to provide atmospheric modeling projections. On March 14th, the easterly winds, which had been blowing the highly radioactive gases and aerosols coming from Fukushima out to sea, shifted and pushed the radioactive plume back over the Japanese mainland. You can see the progression. The red indicates the radioactive plume. Note that the images indicate that the plume first went south over Tokyo, and then reversed and went north as the wind changed. All the areas where the radioactive gases passed were contaminated. However, the heaviest contamination occurred where rainfall, where it rained out. And this is accounts for the patchy deposition of the radioactive fallout. 8 months after the disaster, the Japanese Science Ministry released this map, which shows that 11,580 square miles, which is 30,000 square kilometers, which represents 13% of the Japanese mainland, had been contaminated with long-lived radioactive cesium. Note that the official map does not note any cesium-137 contamination in the Tokyo metropolitan area, unlike an unofficial survey done about the same time by Professor Yukio Hayakawa of Gunma University. Given the fact that the Japanese government and TEPCO denied for 2 months that any meltdowns had occurred at Fukushima, one must look at all official data with a healthy degree of skepticism. 4,500 square miles, or earlier today we heard 7,700 square miles, which is an area larger than the size of Connecticut, was found to have radiation levels that exceeded Japan's previously allowable exposure rate of 1 millisievert per year. Rather than evacuate this area, Japan chose to raise its acceptable radiation exposure rate by 20 times, from 1 millisievert to 20 millisieverts per year. However, approximately 300 square miles adjacent to the destroyed Fukushima reactors were so contaminated that they were declared uninhabitable. 159,000 Japanese were evicted from this radioactive exclusion zone, lost their homes, property, and businesses, and most have received only a small compensation to cover the costs of their living as evacuees. Note here that the criteria used for evacuation is a millisievert. It's not a measured quantity of radiation per unit area that I've described, such as the Curie or Becquerel. Rather, the sievert is a calculated quantity. It's calculated to represent the biological effects of ionizing radiation. In other words, the millisievert is a derived number based on the mathematical models which are used to convert the absorbed dose to effective dose. So what is the increased health risk to Japanese based upon their exposure to 20 millisieverts per year? As a result of this exposure, there will be about 1,000 additional cases of cancer in female infants and 500 cases of cancer in infant boys per 100,000 in their age groups. There will be an additional 100 cases of cancer in 30-year-old males in their age groups. Now, notice that children, especially girls, are at most risk from radiation-induced cancer. In fact, female infant has 7 times greater risk, and a 5-year-old girl has 5 times greater risk of getting a radiation-induced cancer than does a 30-year-old man. I want to note here that there's a great deal of controversy in regards to the accuracy of the methods used to arrive at the millisievert measurement, especially in regard to an accurate determination of the biological effects of an external versus internal exposure to ionizing radiation. That is, the effects of an exposure to a source of ionizing radiation that is external to the body versus an exposure that comes from the ingestion of radionuclides that provide a chronic, long-term internal exposure to living cells, which are adjacent to the radioactive atoms or particles. In the land surrounding Chernobyl and Fukushima, the primary route of internal exposure is through the ingestion of foodstuffs contaminated with cesium-137, which tends to bioaccumulate in plants and animals. What this means is that cesium-137 cannot be excreted faster than it's being ingested. Thus, it accumulates and increases in its concentration in the plant or animal that's routinely ingesting it. Cesium-137 also tends to biomagnify as it moves up the food chain. This means it becomes progressively more concentrated in predator species. We've seen this before with other industrial toxins, such as DDT, which can magnify its concentration millions of times from the bottom to the top of a food chain. Consequently, all of the foodstuffs in a contaminated region tend to contain cesium-137. Those naturally rich in potassium, such as mushrooms and berries, tend to have very high concentrations. Dairy products and meats also tend to have higher concentrations. The International Commission on Radiological Protection, the ICRP, which sets radiation safety standards, recognizes that cesium-137 bioaccumulates in humans. This ICRP figure compares a single ingestion of 1,000 becquerels of cesium-137, a one-time exposure, with a daily ingestion of 10 becquerels. On a single exposure, notice that half the cesium-137 is gone from the body in 110 days. That's considered the biological half-life. Note also that with a routine daily ingestion of 10 becquerels of cesium-137, the total radioactivity within the body continues to rise until after about 500 days, there are more than 1,400 becquerels of radioactivity measured in the body. Becquerels can be counted in living persons because cesium-137, the decay of cesium-137, emits gamma radiation, which passes through the body and can be measured by a whole body counter. So they have a chair.

significant danger to human health. The ICRP states in this document that a whole body activity of 1,400 becquerels is equivalent to an exposure 1/10 of millisievert per year. In other words, the radiation models used by radiation biologists to convert this level of internal absorbed dose to effective dose do not predict serious health risks from such exposures. In fact, they stated it's safe to have 10 times this exposure level. There is, however, strong evidence that the ingestion of these levels of so-called low-dose radiation are, in fact, particularly injurious to children. Research done by Dr. Yuri Banachevsky and his colleagues and students in Belarus during the period 1991 through 1999 correlated whole-body radiation levels of 10 to 30 becquerels per kilogram of whole-body weight with abnormal heart rhythms and levels of 50 becquerels per kilogram of body weight with irreversible damage to the tissues of the heart and other vital organs. One of the key discoveries made by Banachevsky was that cesium-137 bioconcentrates in the endocrine and heart tissues, as well as the pancreas, kidneys, and intestines. This goes completely against one of the primary assumptions used by the ICRP to calculate effective dose as measured by millisieverts, that cesium-137 is uniformly distributed in human tissues. Let me restate that. The current ICRP methodology is to assume that the absorbed dose is uniformly distributed in human tissues. This is, in fact, not the case. This table, taken from Banachevsky's chronic cesium-137 incorporation in children's organs, compares the radioactivity measured in 13 organs of 6 infants. Very high specific activity, that is, levels of radioactivity, often 10 times higher than in other organs of tissues were found in the pancreas, thyroid, adrenal glands, heart, and intestinal walls. Banachevsky summarized his 9 years of research in the study entitled Radioactive Cesium in the Heart. With the help of friends, I've just finished editing a new Russian-English translation of this work. It was never previously translated, in large part because shortly after Dr. Banachevsky presented it to the parliament and the president of Belarus, he was summarily arrested and imprisoned. Government agents entered the medical institute which he directed and destroyed his archived slides and samples. After he was released from prison, he was held under house arrest. It was during this time that he actually wrote the study. He did so in an attempt to preserve his research, knowing that he was about to be in prison again for a very long time. Just as Soviet physicians were forbidden to diagnose a radiation-related illness following Chernobyl, the Belarusian government acted to suppress the work of Banachevsky, who had been protesting government efforts to resettle people back into land badly contaminated with cesium-137. In Radioactive Cesium in the Heart, Banachevsky also did a correlation between the amount of cesium-137 in live children and their heart function. He worked with the Bellwright Institute, which conducted more than 100,000 whole body counts in Belarusian children, measuring the amounts of internally ingested cesium-137 in each child. There were so many contaminated children in Belarus that it was difficult to find any with 0 becquerels per kilogram. However, only those with less than 10 becquerels per kilogram of body weight had normal electrocardiograms. 35% of the children with 11 to 37 becquerels per kilogram had normal ECGs. 20% of children with 37 to 74 becquerels per kilogram had normal ECGs, and only 11% of those with 74 to 100 becquerels per kilogram had normal ECGs. This slide, which shows the average results from hundreds of autopsies done during 1997, is also taken from radioactive cesium in the heart. Notice a very high concentration of cesium-137 in the thyroid gland. While we generally worry about radioactive iodine concentrating in the thyroid, Banachevsky's work shows us that cesium-137 is likely to play a major role in thyroid cancer, too. I want to point out again that the currently accepted medical and legal understanding of cesium-137 is that it is, quote, distributed fairly uniformly, unquote, in human tissues. I copied the webpage from the US EPA website from which this quote is taken. Clearly, the autopsy human tissue samples analyzed by Banachevsky show that this is not the case. This new understanding needs to be incorporated into the way we understand how internally ingested radionuclides act upon the human body. 2 million people in Belarus live on land severely contaminated by cesium-137. Most of the children that live there are not considered to be healthy, although they were before the nuclear power plant at Chernobyl exploded. 14 years after the explosion, 45 to 40% of high school graduates had physical disorders, including gastrointestinal anomalies, weakened hearts, and cataracts, and 40% were diagnosed with chronic blood disorders and malfunctioning thyroids. I'm afraid that there are many Japanese people now living on lands equally contaminated with radioactive cesium. If Japanese children are allowed to routinely ingest foodstuffs

0: perhaps contaminated with cesium-137, who will likely develop the same health problems that we see now in the children and teenagers of Belarus and Ukraine. Thus, it's very important that we recognize the danger posed to children by the routine ingestion of contaminated food with cesium-137, wherever they might live. It's also important to prevent further nuclear disasters which release these fiendishly toxic poisons into the global ecosystems. Given the immense amounts of long-lived radionuclides which exist at every nuclear power plant, this is an urgent task. I hope I've made it clear that long-lived radionuclides produced by nuclear power plants are neither safe nor clean. Would suggest that it's a very bad idea to manufacture these nuclear poisons to try to make electricity, that it's past time we stop manufacturing them and try to manage those which we have already created, which must be isolated from the ecosystems for at least 100,000 years.
1: That was Stephen Starr, senior scientist with Physicians for Social Responsibility and Clinical Laboratory Science Program Director at the University of Missouri. He was recorded on March 11, 2013, at the New York Academy of Medicine. The Fukushima Symposium presented 2 days of medicine, environmental science, and nuclear engineering related to the disaster. You heard a timely program from the TUC Radio Archives. Professor Stephen Starr is still teaching his class, Environmental Health and Social Effects of Nuclear Weapons, at the University of Missouri, and he publishes with a bulletin of the Atomic Scientists. His website is nuclearfamine.org, where he maintains up-to-date lists of the unknown deadly consequences of nuclear war. When I contacted Stephen Starr to let him know about the rebroadcast, he said that he remains firmly opposed to nuclear power. He calls it the worst technology imaginable for power production. No industrial process should be allowed to produce fiendishly toxic poisons and mutagens that are lethal at the atomic level and remain so for centuries, millennia. And of course, he says, the plutonium that the reactors create is the primary ingredient for nuclear weapons. End quote from Stephen Starr. The Helen Caldicott Foundation and Physicians for Social Responsibility co-sponsored the 2013 Fukushima Symposium. It was held at the prestigious New York Academy of Medicine. This was the first comprehensive attempt to address the health and environmental damage done by one of the worst nuclear accidents of our times. Come back for more material from the Fukushima Symposium and the current work done by Professor Stephen Starr. My name is Maria Glodden. Thank you for listening.

Jazz music has been called America's classical music, but jazz is difficult to define because it encompasses a wide range of music from Dixieland and swing to bebop and rock-infused fusion. Over this long history, jazz has been shaped by the times and influenced our culture and musical landscape. On Jazz Influences, we explore great jazz, old and new, and also jazz-influenced tunes in soul, funk, R&B, rock, the blues, and beyond. Along the way, I'll share some stories and insights on seminal figures and emerging artists. I'm Daniel B., the host of Jazz Influences, inviting you to tune in Thursday evenings from 8 to 10 right here on KFOI Radio, your listener-supported radio station in Reading and Red Bluff.

0: TUC Radio, Time of Useful Consciousness. Professor Richard Wolff on May Day 2025. On the impact of President Trump's first 100 days. This is the replay of a special live May Day talk by Professor Richard Wolff on President Trump's economic policies. Wolff had been invited by Women Building Up in Brooklyn, New York. In spite of this serious topic, his presentation was also entertaining and full of surprises. Richard Wolff is a professor emeritus of economics at the University of Massachusetts Amherst and a visiting professor in the graduate program in international affairs at the New School. You are now joining the live talk on the impact of President Trump's first 100 days in the section on tariffs.
1: What is this? The tariff. He's going to tax all of us. If we had a lot more time, I'd ask you to raise your hand. Did you have a cup of coffee this morning? Coffee is an import. We don't grow that here. I mean, Hawaii a little bit. You understand? We long ago lost our manufacturing. All of that left. It went somewhere else. One of the places it went, China. And why did that happen? Because it was profitable to capitalists to move. The Chinese didn't make us go there. They had no way to do that. What the Chinese did, and what many other countries did, is say to American corporations, come here, you can pay workers a lot less here than you're paying in Cincinnati. In every business school in America, and I've taught at them, you teach young people who want to go into business, you want to be successful, go where the wages are low and the market is growing. And that place is called China or many other countries. So American corporations, to make more money, did that. That isn't the bad government. The government in this country didn't do anything. It got out of the way. We call that neoliberal globalization. Sounds better. And American corporations went to where the profits are, because that's the way capitalism works. The Chinese made a demand. They said, okay, you can come here. You can hire our workers. You can make a ton of money. And you can sell your product all over China, which is one of the great growing markets in the world right now. Just a little footnote. General Motors sells more cars in China than it does in the United States. The best electric car in the world right now is made in China. Most of you never heard of it. It's made by the BYD Corporation. Did you ever hear of that? I can tell from your faces, most of you didn't. There was a competition over the last 10, 15 years to build electric cars. You know all about that. To replace the gas-burning cars. That competition was won by a Chinese company. How did the United States handle that? By excluding it. Mr. Trump started with a 27.5% tariff, and Mr. Biden raised it to 100%. So if you want to get a $30,000 electric car or truck from China, here's how you do it. You send $30,000 to China, they send you the truck. But if you want to pick it up at the dock, you got to pay 100% again, another $30,000 to Uncle Sam, making the final cost to you $60,000, which you all, as Americans, say, no thank you, too expensive. Who does that protect? General Motors, Ford, and Tesla. Because they are producing their cars somewhere other than China. Wow. You're the victim here over and over again. But that's just the beginning. I'm now going to tell you things that ought to scare you. This is an aggressive economic damage done by Mr. Trump to every country on earth. every one of them now realizes that their market in the United States is in trouble. Americans are going to have to pay a tax to Uncle Sam to get the French wine or the Belgian chocolate or the computer part or the Apple phones, all made in China. Your morning latte, if this goes through, will set you back $25. How often are you going to go then? Starbucks is in a complete tizzy. Their business is disappearing. Nobody can afford it anymore. We are becoming a country that looks like those we used to watch on National Geographic programs on TV. A few rich people in a few elegant cities surrounded by a vast sea of poverty. That's where we're going, folks. It is so obvious now that for people like me, I have to stop at a certain point, as I will this evening, because I don't want you all to get depressed. From your faces, I can see I've already reached that with some of you. I'll try to bring it back. On the other hand, why am I telling you this? Because the rest of the world doesn't sit there and say, oh, we have to accept it. Maybe the American people will, but nobody else. 2 days ago, there was an election in our country to the north, Canada. A party that was far behind in the polls won. Why? Because their leader said, this is a vote against Donald Trump. If you hate him, vote for me. They do, and they did. And he's now the leader of Canada. Uh-oh. Canada is one of our largest trading partners. Canadians who normally come south, because it's warmer here in the summertime, aren't coming. Bookings for tourism are off the chart. Ditto the Europeans. They're not coming either. That's not good for New York City. Not at all. This is one of the first places they want to see. They're not coming here. They're very angry because their companies have said, we can't sell our stuff in the United States because since the tariff raises the price for Americans of what we ship, they're not buying the way they used to. They'll all learn to drink wine from California. I'm French. Wine matters, you know, one of those things. They're all retaliating. Look at the Chinese. They retaliate. As soon as Mr. Trump raises a tariff, they follow. A couple days later, not quite as high. They always want to make it very clear, we wouldn't do this, but if America does it, we're going to do it. And you know what the rest of the world is feeling? Bitter, angry. The United States is trying to solve its economic problems that I've just laid out for you at the expense of the rest of the world. And guess what? They don't like it. And those companies there are demanding that their government do something. And what do they want them to do? Retaliate. Hit the United States with tariffs. Make it harder for Americans to sell stuff in those countries because their people have to pay their government for a tariff. The Europeans are about to impose tariffs. Virtually every other country is. And that means I have to tell you something which you already know. But I have to bring it home to you now. And I have limited time. We are living, you, me, right now, through a very huge change in the entire world economy. There's many ways to explain it, but I'm going to summarize it this way. For most of the period since the end of the Second World War, so roughly since 1945, the United States was the one super powerful, rich, capitalist country. All the others that might have been competitors, Britain, France, Germany, Italy, Japan, wrecked by the war. They came out of the war where all the bombs fell, where all the troops were killed, where everything was smashed. other than Pearl Harbor, at the very beginning, no bombs fell in the United States. No factories were destroyed, no railway lines were destroyed, and we suffered many fewer casualties as a percentage of our people than any of those other countries did. Better. Our economy was a disaster in the 1930s, the Great Depression, and it was the war that brought us out. So our economy was stronger at the end of that war than it had been. Whereas everybody else, the opposite, weaker than they had been. So we were king of the hill. The dollar became the global currency, could use it everywhere. Of course. The United States is 4.5% of the population of the world. We have 330 million people. It's about 4.5% of the population of the world. But we accounted in those years, the 50s, 60s, 70s, and all that, we accounted for a third or 40% or 50% of the total output of the world. Europe rebuilt itself, for those of you who know the history, because we lent them the money with which they could then buy the products we were ready to sell them. That was the period of the rising American empire. The previous empire, you all kind of know, the so-called British Empire, collapsed. India, remember, Mahatma Gandhi becomes independent. That was the great jewel of the crown of England, India. So they break away under Gandhi, 1947. It's the end for the British. It's the end for the French. All of those empires gone. Who replaces them economically? The United States. Nobody else can. And we made a fortune of money. And the American economy took off. And we lived in a country that persuaded itself that it wasn't these peculiar circumstances of the war. And no. Built into America is the exceptional quality. We work so hard and we save our money. And there again, we encounter that economic concept. Bull. And how do we know? Because it's gone. It's never coming back. And that's very hard for all of you. Whether you admit it to yourself, whether you're even conscious of yourself yet. I'm working hard to make you conscious of it. It's over. The American empire is in decline. And that shouldn't surprise anyone, because every other empire in the history of the human race has gone up and then it has come down. Why you would imagine this one would be the one great exception, you have to be even crazier than most of us are. It was never a question of whether, it was only a question of when, and when has arrived. Here are the clues. We lost the war in Vietnam, we lost the war in Afghanistan, we lost the war in Iraq, and we're in the process of losing it in Ukraine. Hint! What is that about? These are not just wars the United States lost, but let's be clear. The United States, one of the richest countries in the world, went to war in countries that are among the poorest in the world and were defeated. Oh my good, that's like the British arriving here in 1776 with their fancy equipment, and those colonial fellows with their muskets defeated them. Very hard on the British. Very hard on us. We have a new world economy. We're not the top dog anymore. It's not that we're losing that position. We lost it. It's gone. Let me give you, because I'm an economist, some statistics, very brief, to chew on. The United States is part of a group of nations that are allied. Well, these days I have to qualify that. Were allied. They're called the G7. It's the United States, Canada, Japan, Britain, France, Italy, and Germany. That used to be the powerhouse center of the world in the second half of the 20th century. If you add up the total output of goods and services of the G7, the United States and its major allies, it amounts to about 28% of the total output of our planet. Now I'm going to mention another group, the People's Republic of China and their allies, who have a name. It's called the BRICS, B-R-I-C-S. That was originally five countries: Brazil, Russia, India, China, and South Africa. And another 20 or so, or 18, have joined. That's another bloc. What is the total output of goods and services of the bloc of China and its allies, the BRICS? Answer: 35% of world output. That's already a much bigger economic unit than the United States and its major allies. It's over. We are not the center of the world economy the way we were. Every country in the world is rethinking its strategy. Political, economic, military, ideological. Every company in the world that has any international business is trying to figure out, what does this mean? When African countries these days are trying to figure out, where do we get the money to build the railroads that we need? They used to go to New York or London or Paris. They still go to New York, London, and Paris. But as soon as that trip is over, they go to New Delhi, Beijing, and Sao Paulo. And they ask each of them, who's giving me the better deal? And they go with the better deal, which is why most of the railroads in Africa today are built by the Chinese. Why most of the ports emerging on the coasts of Latin America are Chinese. It's not just your underpants. It's everywhere. And there is no end of that in sight. The United States doesn't know what to do. It has no coherent policy. The tariffs? You must be kidding. The tariffs against China. We are going to contain China. The older ones of you might remember, that's what was said about the Soviet Union after World War II. George Kennan came up with the plan, we're going to contain them. We're going to put military bases all around them, which we did. We're going to build alliances around them, NATO, which we did. And we're going to bring them to their knees, which we did. We did. So the same policy is being pursued with regard to China. It's even called a Cold War or a new Cold War against China. This is the worst mistake imaginable, economically speaking. Why? Because the relationship between the United States and China is completely different from the relationship between the United States and the Soviet Union. The Soviet Union was never an economic competitor of the United States. It never came close to anything remotely like that. China is completely different. Why? Because they are an economic competitor. That's why your toaster underneath says made in China. They make everything. We make nothing. Almost. I'm exaggerating, but you get the idea. Our businesses went there. So did the Japanese. So did the Europeans. They all went for the same reason. Profit. It's how capitalism works. We're left with the results of how capitalism works. And by the way, the companies that went to China, they did make a big profit. That was a smart move that they did for their profits. That movement began to get really big in the 1970s and 80s. And the stock market performance in this country, for those of you who've paid attention, has been really good in the 70s, 80s, 90s, and even to the present. If you were a participant in the stock market, you got a share of the extra profits that came. But if you weren't, you didn't. The richest 10% of Americans own 80 to 85% of all the shares. You're not part of that group unless you're a very unusual person. And in that case, please give me a loan after the club. You understand, the United States is facing the first serious economic competitor in this country's last century. No wonder we're living in a different world. If you want to understand why the Chinese are going to be the country to deal with in all of your remaining lifetimes, that's why. They're the model. They grew further, faster than anybody has. They overcame poverty for a very large part of their population. They have an economy different from the United States. For those of you who are not familiar, let me mention it briefly as I try to wind this down. They don't have a dominant position for private enterprise, owned and operated by an individual or a group of individuals or a group of shareholders, what we're used to in the United States. What do they have? Do they have an economy in which the government owns and operates all the enterprises? Absolutely not. The Soviet Union went in that direction. They had the government take over. That is not what the Chinese did. What did the Chinese do? They made a decision around 1960s, when, for some of you may remember, they, having been the protege of the Soviet Union, entered into fighting with the Soviet Union, disagreeing with them, and even having military clashes between Russian soldiers and Chinese soldiers. They took a different direction. The Chinese economy today is a hybrid. About half of its enterprises are privately owned and operated by Chinese people, by Americans, by Europeans, Japanese, and it's open. The other half is owned and operated by the government. So they're not the American model, but they're not the Soviet model either. They're something different. And what they have is a powerful government that coordinates these two different parts. And the basic rule is we, the government, run by a political party, the Chinese Communist Party, this is what we want to have develop in China. If the private sector can make profit by doing some of this, good, go do it. But if you don't make it, if you don't do it, we, the government, will do it. We don't give a damn about the profit. We give a damn about making this society evolve in a certain way. If you go to China today and you move around the country, you will almost certainly do it by rail. It will blow your mind. You have no idea what a railroad can be until you go there. I mean, there's some other countries do this also, but the Chinese are way ahead. Rapid, beautiful, wonderfully appointed trains. We don't have that at all. Can't we build trains? Of course we can. Do we have the technical knowledge? Of course we do. We built a lot of railroads in history of this country. It's not profitable, so we don't have it. It's not profitable there either, but they do have it. Why? Because the government did it. This is a whole different way of thinking about what an economy is there for. I mean, either the economy is there to serve us, the people, or we, the people, are there to serve the economy. You want to think about that. Most of you don't. Those of you that are students or remember what it was like in student time, remember how you thought a little bit. What's the right course for me to take? What's the right major for me to select? Where are the jobs? Where do I fit in? That's you fitting into an economy. You know, the idea is the other way. The economy should fit you. If you're miserable and bored in your job, the problem is your job. But a successful system might survive for a while if it convinces you, if it can, that the bad fit between the economy and you is your fault and your problem. And so now go and get high to forget about it all. Come on. Somewhere you do know. All right, let's bring it down to the next step. The next step has to do with getting all of this done. How do you pass a tariff that's going to make the United States what it now is? I read European newspapers every day. It's part of my job. The United States is now called, in a growing number of quite conventional newspapers in Europe, it is referred to as, quote unquote, a rogue state. A rogue. You're the bad guy. I'm an American. We are the bad guys. We're shaking everything up. We're making everybody else pay for our economic difficulties, which we got ourselves into. They're not happy with this at all. Our alliances are very weak because of it. It's not just that Mr. Trump wants to put a tariff on Mexico or a tariff on Canada or a tariff on Europe, all of which he's trying to do. It's the outrage that people who feel they've been close allies are now being treated really shabbily. And I don't think that's at all a misunderstanding. I think where it takes us is one of the points I want to leave you with. Mr. Trump's regime is a regime best understood as a regime of desperation. This is a society having a very hard time facing that the empire is over, that it has real competition. I want to remind you, every major high-tech firm we have in Silicon Valley has its equal in China. We don't stand out relative to them at all, despite the fact that they have four times the population we do. The BRICS, China and its allies, is over half the population of this planet. The United States is 4.5% of this planet. Think about it. Which side are you on is going to become an important question in your life.
0: You heard excerpts from a live, in-person, May Day 2025 talk by Professor Richard Wolff at Women Building Up in Brooklyn, New York. Richard Wolff is a professor emeritus of economics at the University of Massachusetts Amherst and a visiting professor in the graduate program in international affairs of the New School. I urge you to look up the full-length 70-minute video that is the source for this radio program. 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The title is Global Capitalism on this May Day, posted on May 8, 2025. Again, look for the title, Global Capitalism on this May Day. 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My name is Maria Gloden. Thank you for listening.

The Pacific Coast Redwood tree is the most efficient carbon sequestering tree on planet Earth, by a long shot. And yet, this magnificent tree is still clear-cut and now threatened with extinction, along with the countless life that lives in the redwood forest. Planet Earth is experiencing the largest and fastest extinction in over 4 billion years, and humans are fueling that by ignoring human impact as well as human solutions. Fight for Earth and life for future generations. I am Mahia Soul, a redwood tree sitter, and you are listening.

0: Welcome to Between the Lines, presenting news and analysis of critical issues affecting our communities, the nation, and the world. I'm Scott Harris. This week we present Alex Lawson, Executive Director of Social Security Works, who talks about a recent House Budget Committee field hearing held in Dallas that signaled the Republican Party plan to cut Social Security benefits. Kimberly Scott, Executive Director of the Georgia Women's Action for New Directions Education Fund, who discusses growing resistance to the nationwide push to revive the nuclear power industry. And Cass Mutta, Professor of International Affairs at the University of Georgia, who provides an overview of rising support for European far-right parties and the parallel success of parties on the left. But first, we begin with a summary of some of the week's underreported news stories.
1: British counterterrorism police are investigating a mysterious incident near the British airbase in Fairford, used by the U.S. Air Force for bomber operations during the Trump regime's war on Iran. Five British men in their 20s were arrested near the base after three suspicious vans were discovered in the village of Welford. The men were detained on explosives charges and later on suspicion of preparing a terrorist act. But police found no explosives in the vehicles, only gasoline, and all five suspects were released on strict bail while the investigation continues. The case became more puzzling when The Guardian reported that one of the suspects himself had called the police before the arrests. The incident triggered a major security operation, including bomb disposal teams and the evacuation of about 85 households. British counterterrorism officials say they are investigating whether the men could have been acting knowingly or unknowingly on behalf of a foreign government, but have not established that the incident was a state-sponsored terrorist plot. Iran has emerged as one line of inquiry because Tehran has previously warned that bases used to attack Iranian territory could be considered legitimate targets. U.S. Secretary of State Marco Rubio asserted that a foreign actor was involved but offered no public evidence, while Iran has denied any connection to the incident. The United Nations Security Council is engaged in a bitter dispute over whether to expand an arms embargo in Sudan, where more than 3 years of civil war between the Sudanese armed forces and the paramilitary rapid support forces has produced one of the world's worst humanitarian crises. On September 11th, the Council unanimously extended an existing weapons embargo that applies only to Darfur for just 1 month, while negotiations continue on a U.S. proposal to ban weapons shipments throughout Sudan. The war has killed up to 400,000 people, displaced roughly 14 million, and pushed parts of the country into famine. U.S. UN Ambassador Michael Waltz contends that a nationwide embargo could help pressure both sides towards signing a ceasefire while calling attention to widespread hunger, displacement, and atrocities against civilians. However, Russia, China, and Sudan oppose expanding any weapons embargo. The Security Council is expected to consider the sanctions regime again after the one-month extension expires on October 9th. With Russia and China's power to veto the UN weapons embargo expansion, reaching an agreement remains uncertain, even as Sudan's devastating war and humanitarian crisis continues. As the Trump administration dramatically expands ICE immigration detention centers, Democratic-led states are fighting the federal government and private prison companies for the right to inspect for health and safety violations. Washington, Colorado, and Massachusetts have enacted laws strengthening state oversight, arguing that privately operated federal detention centers must comply with state standards. The Trump administration and private prison operator GEO Group contend that federal immigration facilities are protected from such state regulation under the Constitution's Supremacy Clause. The battle comes amid mounting allegations of dangerous and abusive conditions. Washington State has more than 3,500 complaints about GEO Group's Northwest ICE Processing Center in Tacoma, including allegations of medical neglect, abuse, contaminated water, and rotten or insect-infested food. At the same time, the Trump administration shut down the congressionally created Office of Immigration Detention Ombudsman, which investigated detainee deaths, medical care, and other complaints. This week's news summary was compiled by Bob Nixon. For Between the Lines, I'm Anna Manzo.

0: On September 21st, the GOP-led House Budget Committee held a field hearing in Dallas focused on creating a bipartisan fiscal commission to address the federal debt. The hearing was held at Old Parkland, a private complex owned by billionaire Republican donor Harlan Crow. Members of the public, including senior citizens and Social Security advocates, were largely kept outside, while Crow was one of the few allowed to attend the hearing. The proposed fiscal commission could provide Congress with a fast-track mechanism for cutting Social Security and Medicare benefits, while allowing lawmakers to avoid direct personal responsibility for any unpopular future changes to the Social Security system. The Social Security Administration projects that the system's trust fund will be depleted in late 2032, at which point incoming payroll taxes will only cover 78% of scheduled benefits. More than 100 labor retiree and advocacy organizations oppose the establishment of a fiscal commission. Instead, these groups advocate lifting the Social Security payroll tax cap for high earners, which would close much of the long-term funding gap. Your reporter spoke with Alex Lawson, executive director of the group Social Security Works, who was thrown out of the Dallas hearing. Here he discusses the Republican Party plan to reduce Social Security program benefits and the alternative solution that would scrap the cap.
1: The billionaires know that it's deeply unpopular to cut Social Security, so they do everything they can with their puppets in Congress to hide their intentions of doing so. So their latest effort, they did a field hearing. And there are rules around what you can do and how you can have field hearings. They broke all of them because their goal wasn't to seek the input of the American people, which is what a field hearing is for. It was to hide their schemes from the American people. So they, with very little notice, moved the hearing out of D.C. so that the people couldn't show up. But show up we did in Dallas, Texas, where they moved it to. Even then, they wouldn't allow us in. And remember, this is a public hearing. They work for us. Congress works for us. But they were hiding this hearing in Dallas. And then later I found out they were hiding it in this bunker compound of billionaire Harlan Crow, who's personally bought Clarence Thomas's vote on the Supreme Court. And we had people with disabilities with us. We asked for reasonable accommodation to attend this public hearing, and they denied it. They denied it because this was designed not to seek the input of the American people, but to hide their intent of cutting Social Security benefits because they know how deeply unpopular that is. And so my goal was to get there, expose them and their billionaire funder, the billionaire who runs the shot caller of the whole thing, Harlan Crow. And that's what I did. I raised my voice there. They threw me out for doing so, but I did accomplish my goal, which was to expose what was going on here in this billionaire bunker in Dallas, Texas.
0: What do we need to know about the Republican Party agenda on Social Security, given the context that there are actuary predictions that the Social Security Trust Fund will be exhausted by sometime in late 2032? Unless new legislation to address the shortfall is adopted by Congress and signed by the president. Tell us what we know about their agenda.
1: Many people don't know this, but you only pay into Social Security on the first $184,500 of income. After that, you don't pay in a nickel. So for the vast majority of the American people, you pay in all year long. You pay in on all of your income. But for a billionaire like Harlan Crow, he probably stops paying in on January 1st, a minute into the year. The trust fund was supposed to last until 2065. But because the billionaires have taken all of the money and it's above the cap, that date has pulled in to 2032. So in the next presidential administration, if Congress does nothing, there will be a 25% benefit cut for everyone now and in the future forever. On the other hand, we could just have billionaires pay the same rate on all of their income, just like the rest of us do, just like a minimum wage worker does. And then not only is there not a benefit cut of a quarter of our benefits, but we could actually increase benefits if we have billionaires and the ultra wealthy pay in on all of their income, just like the rest of us do. So the Republicans' goal is to convince people that we're going to get nothing so that we will accept less than we're owed. And they want to get people to allow them to cut our benefits, usually right around the same amount as if Congress did nothing, because they know that when given the honest facts and the choice that Americans face, the people decide every time, no, we're not going to cut hardworking people's earned benefits that they've paid into, that it's our money, we've earned it. We're not going to do that. We're just going to have billionaires pay the same rate on all of their income.
0: That was Alex Lawson, executive director of the group Social Security Works. Learn more about the plan to establish a congressional fiscal commission that could cut Social Security benefits and the widely supported alternative proposal to scrap the payroll tax cap for high earners by visiting our Between the Lines website at btlonline.org. During Climate Week actions in New York City, September 20th through the 27th, tens of thousands of activists, community organizers, scientists, government officials, and business leaders participated in more than 1,500 events that coincided with the annual meeting of the United Nations General Assembly. Climate activists took to the streets, demanding urgent action to address the climate crisis, while challenging fossil fuel expansion, corporate greenwashing, and the rapidly growing energy and water demands of AI data centers. Protesters targeted major technology companies, including OpenAI, Google, and Amazon, underscoring activists' argument that the promise of technological innovation and corporate climate pledges must be matched by concrete reductions in fossil fuel use and greenhouse gas emissions. A rally outside New York Governor Kathy Hochul's Manhattan office opposed her support for building new nuclear power plants in the state to address surging demand from AI data centers and other energy-hungry projects. One of the rally speakers was Kimberly Scott, executive director of Georgia Women's Action for New Directions Education Fund. Between the Lines' Melinda Tuhus was there and spoke with Scott, who describes Georgia as ground zero for recent nuclear power development with all its attendant harms, and what her group is doing to help utility ratepayers cope.
2: Georgia's lived like through this nuclear future, right? Where some states are now considering this so-called nuclear renaissance. We work on and advocate for, educate, inform our constituents, our neighbors, our friends, as well as regulatory agencies and elected officials about environmental protection, climate resiliency, and nuclear harm reduction in Georgia. Our frontline communities, particularly in Southeast Georgia, are downwind and immediately adjacent to the nuclear industry. And they've seen firsthand some of the environmental, economic impacts of this industry. And also, we advocate for our energy burden communities in Atlanta, who have experienced firsthand the economic burdens of what expanding these nuclear industries have done to their utility affordability. I tell you, it's been something that we have gone through for a while, and this is really a cautionary tale to states like New York about what this means or could potentially mean for them for an economic and environmental standpoint.
3: If you could just talk about what it meant to build those plants in Georgia and some of the environmental and economic costs, especially for the people close by, but also anybody who's in within the utility framework that is basically charging people to cover the costs of the building, right?
2: Right. So Plant Vogel units 3 and 4 are the same AP1000 units that Governor Hochul is pretty much trying to bring to the state of New York. We built two, the only two that have been built in the last 30 years, represent the most expensive power plant on Earth. The project took 15 years to construct. It was 7 years behind schedule. Original price tag was $14 billion. By the time they got finished, it was close to $37 billion. Obviously, these costs exceeded more than the original estimate, and it left Georgia families facing additional costs. We, and I'm a ratepayer, took the majority of that cost through our power bills. That's why we call Plant Vogel a cautionary tale. The question is, for New York and other states that are considering this so-called nuclear renaissance, it's not whether or not the nuclear reactor, or this new reactor, can produce electricity, right? It's who pays for the project. If it runs late or over budget, how the frontline communities where these new reactors are going to be constructed, how are they protected? And then whether or not faster or more reliable renewable options are available. And so that's kind of like what we're trying to push to not only New York State, but any other state that is looking at this. For 2.2 gigawatts, which powers about a million or so households, Texas, for the same price, they got more renewable energy options. And Texas obviously is a red state, just like Georgia, right? And so we're saying if that state can be more forward thinking when you're talking about moving the state to a clean energy economy and provide renewable options, why couldn't Georgia have done the same thing? But yet they went to the most expensive power option that is available. It's not cost effective, obviously, and it's not something that can be deployed in a timely manner, right? So they did renewable energy options in 4 years versus the 15 years that it took for us to construct. And it was so much more money, right? You know, we got less power and no renewables. However, they got more renewables, less time for the same price tag.
3: Are they talking about building any more new plants? And if so, are they talking at all about these SMRs, these small nuclear reactors, which don't really exist yet, but there's been a lot of talk about how they could really kind of save nuclear?
2: So at this point, they're not talking about building new nuclear reactors. But what we are doing from a civic engagement standpoint is making sure that the communities are educated around the Georgia Public Service Commission. From a civic engagement standpoint, we're also looking at the election for the Georgia Public Service Commission, which is happening this November, because that's the regulatory board that is supposed to provide this oversight for the utility. But yet what we've seen is 6 rate increases in the last 3 years. 25% of that is directly related to Plant Vogel.
0: That was Kimberly Scott, executive director of the group, Georgia Wand. Learn more about resistance to the nationwide push to revive the nuclear power industry by visiting our Between the Lines website at btlonline.org.

Recent media headlines across the U.S. and the world amplified the storyline that Germany's far-right-wing party, Alternative for Germany, or AfD,

0: political reality, where, for example, the far-right AFD has thus far failed to form a government in the two states where they won a plurality of votes. Instead, dissatisfaction with centrist establishment parties are driving voters to support new political movements on the right and left that they hope will make democratic government more responsive to their concerns. Germany's Die Linke, or Left Party, scored a historic victory in Berlin's September 20th election, where the AFD finished third, and left-wing coalitions are expected to govern two of the three states that recently held elections. Your reporter spoke with Cass Muda, Stanley Wade Shelton UGAF Professor of International Affairs at the University of Georgia, who provides an overview of increasing support for European far-right parties and the parallel success in Germany of parties on the left.
1: Particularly in the 2010s, the far right has pretty much entered every parliament of an EU member state. But more importantly, far right parties from Giorgia Meloni in Italy to Viktor Orban, who just got out of power in Hungary, to Law and Justice in Poland. These are now either the biggest right-wing party or the second biggest. They are often in government or they're considered an acceptable partner for government. And that those are the two most important changes over the last 15 years. It is, first of all, the far right is now often the biggest right-wing party, and they are pretty much normalized within the right-wing bloc. And therefore, because European politics is coalition politics, they're seen as eligible coalition partners.
0: Professor Mood, talk a bit, if you would, about the causes of voters across Europe being attracted to these far-right politicians and parties that often offer simple solutions to complex problems that often revolve around identifying scapegoats, amplifying racism and hate that has in many instances provoked political violence.
1: Well, in many ways, the causes are fairly similar to the support for Donald Trump in the U.S. in the sense that there are a lot of grievances which center first and foremost on immigration or immigration-related topics. There is an element of economic anxiety to that too. But it is not necessarily the case that the poorest people or the people in the areas with the highest number of immigrants vote for the far right. But people who vote for the far right, A, believe mostly that immigration is the most important issue. They also believe that the other parties are either corrupt or incompetent.
0: In early September, to get to the German elections, there was frightening headlines in the U.S. that framed the results of elections in the German federal state of Saxony-Anhalt as a victory, 44%, for the far-right Alternative for Germany Party, or AFD. Fill in for our listeners what these headlines and news stories left out of providing a more complete and accurate picture of where German voters are today.
1: Yeah, so there were three elections in three different states in Germany, and they had different stories. So in Saxony-Anhalt, it was the far-right AFD, which came close to a majority, and that was validly the major story. But then in another former communist state, Mecklenburg-Vorpommern, the far-right also won, but there was a major story because the mainstream right, CDU, didn't make it into the parliament. And those two together became the real story, and that became the narrative, which was mainstream crumbles as far-right wins. But what it missed was, first of all, that in Mecklenburg-Vorpommern, we're going to get a left-wing government, because the Social Democrats, the so-called left party, which is sometimes seen as radical left, and the Greens together are constituting majority. And in Berlin, which is almost more voters than the other two, it was actually the so-called radical left, which really is closer to democratic socialism, called the left, which won the election. And stunningly, won more than 50% of the vote of young women. And that was almost completely ignored. And again, Berlin will probably get a left-wing government. And so it is not to minimize the electoral relevance of the AfD or the threat to democracy from it. But it is problematic to reduce this whole complexity to the mainstream crumbles because the far right wins, because this creates the image that the person who is not happy with how the mainstream works votes for the far right. But what we actually see is, while this is true for particularly older white men, younger white women actually vote for left-wing parties.
0: That was Cass Mudda, professor of international affairs at the University of Georgia and author of The Far Right Today. Find a link to his recent commentary titled, "Look Again, There's More to Europe's Election Trends Than Far-Right Success," by visiting our Between the Lines website at btlonline.org.

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Our theme music was written by Richard Hill and performed by Mikata. This week's program was produced by Susan Bramhall, Mary Hunt, Anna Manzo, Bob Nixon, Melinda Tuhus, and Jeff Yates. For Between the Lines, I'm Scott Harris.

0: Hey, everybody, this is Harvey Sunny Wasserman at the California Solartopia Show and at KPFK 90.7 FM Los Angeles and on the Pacifica Affiliate Network. We are rebroadcast also by WGRN in Columbus, Ohio, KCEI in Taos, New Mexico, KPPQ, Ventura, California, KRFP, Radio Free Moscow from Moscow, Idaho, KDIRT, KDIRT in Davis, California, and KROV in Oroville, California. We got a show for you today that unfortunately has a lot to say with the future of the earth. We have a situation, shall we call it, at the Palisades nuclear power plant in Michigan. We have two people in the neighborhood. Kevin Camps, our co-host, is in Kalamazoo, Michigan, and Roger Rappaport is nearby in Muskegon. Two great reporters, nobody knows more about this atomic reactor than Kevin Camps and Roger Rappaport. We are produced, by the way, by the great Myo Reeson. Today we're engineered and edited by Clifford Tasner. All three of us are in Southern California. But what's happening in Michigan, you need to hear. This is a major breaking story, as big a story as there is on the planet. I do not exaggerate. Roger Rappaport, you and I go back to the University of Michigan in the 1960s, and here we are once again on top of a huge story at a nuclear power plant. When we were in Ann Arbor in 1966, almost exactly 60 years ago, there was a major disaster at the Fermi nuclear power plant in Monroe, Michigan, 40 miles from Ann Arbor and from Detroit, and to give you an idea, it inspired a later book called We Almost Lost Detroit. Now here we are on the west coast of Michigan at the Palisades nuclear power plant, which is under, shall we say, an attempt to restart from a company in New Jersey that absolutely has no idea what it's doing, called Holtec. And they have dropped or tilted, or whatever you want to call it, a fuel assembly, a hot fuel assembly, sitting in the reactor core at Palisades, Michigan, endangering many, many people. It's certainly endangering the future of the nuclear power industry. Roger, you are one of the country's great investigative reporters. Kevin Camps is one of the country's great experts, certainly on this plant, Palisades. I don't think anybody knows more about Palisades than Kevin Camps. Roger, can you tell us what is now happening at the Palisades nuclear power plant?
1: Well, on August the 30th, Holtec attempted to begin loading nuclear fuel, fuel assemblies, about 200 of them, into the reactor. On that day, one of the fuel assemblies tipped and fell and is now in a position that has blocked the fuel loading entirely. Now, you would think in a situation like this that Holtec would go to the NRC and want to get everything out in the open and work as quickly as possible to get back on board. But they've done something quite different. They've applied for an emergency license amendment, not related to safety, which, of course, is what you're talking about and what's on everybody's mind, but on the idea that the emergency is that this plant has to get up and running because the state of Michigan needs the electricity that it's going to provide, in part because of the data center explosion. Last night, there was a debate between the two gubernatorial candidates, and both of them said if elected, they're going to declare a moratorium on data center construction. So that argument is out the window. But this reason for the emergency request is this, that when you apply for an emergency license, it's typically because, you know, maybe there's a spare part in the reactor that, you know, like a pump or something that hasn't, FedEx is late, and you need a few hours to install it. And you don't want to shut down the whole plant. That's what emergencies are. But in this case, the emergency is that they want to get the plant up and running because guess what? News of this accident happened, was leaked to the press, and Ed Lyman at the Union of Concerned Scientists and then Kevin himself, who's on this show, broke it to the public. And believe it or not, 9 days after the roadshow began, for the IPO, which Holtec went ahead with without bothering to talk about the fact that they had to stop loading fuel because of this one-of-a-kind accident, was canceled. So yes, Holtec does have an emergency, but it's not the one they're talking about. The emergency is that if they don't get the plant started by March, they're not going to be able to repay, be able to sell electricity and repay the $1.52 billion loan that we, the American taxpayers, have given them to get this plant started.
0: Right. So, Roger, you mentioned an IPO, and that's an initial public offering, and they want to. Holtec is trying to raise $900 million to continue to restart this dead reactor, which Kevin Camps has been fighting for God knows how long. But the bottom line is, there's a danger. We're talking Three Mile Island, Fermi. There's a serious, shall we call it, situation in this plant that threatens the future of all of us.
1: And here's the story that this is getting a lot of coverage now, thanks to the hard work of Kevin and others at, you know, Don't Waste Michigan. But what I want to say is the reason that they're doing this emergency license is that they don't have to disclose anything. The NRC doesn't have to disclose anything. And they can grant the license, get this, with no public input. So in other words, all the reasons why this accident happened on August 30th, when they dropped this 1,000-pound fuel assembly, which is highly radioactive, by the way, because it's spent fuel, they want to take it out of the fuel pool where it's somewhat shielded, the radiation and so on, than where they normally operate. And they want to lift it up into the open air and then move it over to the spent fuel pool. No one has ever done this before. And they're asking for emergency permission to do it with no public input, no hearings. And as a result of that, we're in the dark as to what's caused this. However, one of the things that I think is important for your audience to understand, that prior to this fuel loading, they actually got a waiver from the NRC to go beyond the normal hours that these operators are allowed to work, up to 54 hours and only 3 days off every 15 work days. In other words, it was a speed up. And we want to know if that could have caused this disaster. And more to the point, we want to know what happened to the totally foolproof. This has never happened before in a nuclear power plant, fuel loading and unloading machinery, which, by the way, was brand new. What went wrong? Without that information, we're all in the dark. And here's where it really gets tricky. The company has provided to the NRC, and they published this.
0: By the NRC, you mean, of course, the Nuclear Regulatory Commission, which is essentially run by Donald Trump.
1: They published estimates of what the amount of radiation exposure would be to the workers and also potentially to the public if radioactive gas goes out the stack. In other words, the people who live in the so-called evacuation area around the plant. And believe it or not, even though these are, you know, high numbers, they're legally permissible. In other words, they could be the people in the control room and the people who live nearby could have significant radiation exposure, and Holtec has no liability whatsoever for anything that happens, including if people have to, for some reason, move out of their houses because of radiation issues. There's no insurance for that. So we're all completely in the dark.
0: Well, that's the issue here. When nobody really outside of the company and the NRC really knows what's happening, and we don't know if Holtec or the NRC really knows what's happening.
1: Here's what's really the worst part of it. So right now, as we're talking, the NRC could be approving this emergency application, and they'll report it, which is their pattern on this particular series of evidence, days later. So Holtec right now could be doing this and beginning to load fuel, and we wouldn't know about it until the NRC gets around to telling us about it, which could be days after the fact.
0: Hey, Kevin Camps.
2: That's similar to how we were treated last summer when our environmental coalition intervened legally at the Atomic Safety and Licensing Board of the Nuclear Regulatory Commission against these Band-Aid fixes on another safety issue that's gotten attention at Palisades in recent years. That's the degradation of the steam generator tubes, which is a pathway to not just radiation release, but a full-blown core meltdown. So here we are in good faith taking part in this proceeding last summer, only to find out shortly before one of our midnight deadlines on a Friday, if I remember correctly, that a document became apparent in the docket with about 2 hours to midnight, we find out they've already made the fixes, the Band-Aid fixes. This is how the Nuclear Regulatory Commission, this is how the industry, including Holtec, operate. They did it without us knowing about it, and we're legal parties to an administrative law proceeding. So this kind of behavior goes on regularly. This is but the latest safety critical incident at Palisades. There's a long list. Just since Holtec took possession of the plant about 4.5 years ago.
1: I just had a conversation with the former design and engineering manager of the plant who worked for Energy, the previous owner, and he told me flat out that Energy, when it decided to shut down the plant for both economic and the fact that they couldn't afford the new steam generators that Kevin's talking about to replace the ones that are defective, he told me that absolutely Energy made the right decision. Now, this is a guy who's been in the nuclear industry for 40 years. He worked at the plant as head of design engineering for 6 years, and he said flat out that Energy made absolutely the right decision. So why are we even having this conversation? The answer is very simple. Holtec, for a whole bunch of reasons, decided that they could get the plant on a decommissioning license and then immediately flip it and reopen it with, guess what, our money. So as Kevin has pointed out, this plus a group of SMRs that they've also are starting to get money for could add up to a public bill of $16 billion with zero investment from Holtec itself.
0: All right, so here we have a situation. We're going to take a short break in a minute. We're here with Roger Rappaport and Kevin Camps from Western Michigan. This is the Solartopia show on Pacifica Affiliate Network. We have a nuclear power plant called Palisades in Western Michigan. We have inside the reactor a loose gun. Nobody knows outside of a small number. We don't know even if the owners of the plant know, or certainly don't know if the Nuclear Regulatory Commission knows where these fuel rods are standing and how stable are they and what is the danger of an accident. And now we've read that the company Holtec wants to lift this fuel assembly in the air, which, you know, when it's underwater, it has a certain degree of safety. They want to lift it into the air where God knows what could happen. We have already had a situation where a worker has fallen into radioactive water in the cavity in the reactor. We have a long string of very serious deviations from safety regulations at this power plant. Billions of dollars have been invested in the name of the ratepayers and the taxpayers, both of Michigan and with federal money, both with Joe Biden and with Donald Trump. We have to emphasize that Donald Trump is now in complete control of the Nuclear Regulatory Commission, which has been gutted by Elon Musk. And how dangerous is this situation? We're going to tell you when we come back from the break. We're going to hear from Kevin Camps and Roger Rappaport from Western Michigan. This is Sonny Wasserman at the California Solartopia Show and Solartopia Show on Pacifica Affiliate Network. You can hear us later at kpfk.org.

0: Okay, thank you for that musical break. We are pulling our hair out wondering what is going to happen next at the Palisades Nuclear Power Plant. We don't know. Is this a Three Mile Island? Is this a Chernobyl? Is it a Fukushima? Is it or is it just a passing incident? What we do know is that the geniuses who run and own this power plant have dropped a 1,000-pound bundle of highly radioactive, lethal nuclear fuel, and we don't know. The public does not. No, the public is not, you and except for this radio show, virtually nobody's hearing about what's going on inside this reactor in Palisades, Michigan, and we don't know what the offshoot could be. I lived through Three Mile Island. I went to Three Mile Island in the neighborhood in the 9 months after the accident. I interviewed people in their neighborhood farmhouses. We were told at Three Mile Island that there was no melting of fuel. In fact, most of the fuel melted. We didn't find that out for 9 years, for God's sakes. We didn't hear about the Fermi nuclear disaster for many years in Michigan until after a book came out from that radical left-wing publication, Reader's Digest. And now we're sitting here at Palisades, and we are in the dark. We know something really serious has happened there. We don't know exactly what it is. The owners of the plant, Holtec, do not know what they're doing. They're newbies to the whole nuclear industry. The Nuclear Regulatory Commission has been gutted, as I said, by Elon Musk. It's now run by Donald Trump, who has the power to fire anybody at the NRC that he, without cause, that he doesn't like. And Roger Rappaport, you are the great investigative reporter there in Muskegon, near the plant, Kevin Camps. You've been doing the regular battle at Kalamazoo for decades. Roger, are we in danger? What's going on here? Do you have any idea?
1: Here's something to think about. So Holtec actually does have a history in handling nuclear waste. That's what they do. That is their background. And in this case, normally what would happen to a fuel assembly like this is they put it through a channel or a tube from the reactor core area into the spent fuel pool. They can't do that because obviously there's some kind of damage. The fuel rods are bent, who knows? But anyway, they're going to put it in a containment so it'll be shielded. They're going to lift it up and then they're going to move it over to a hatch that lets it drop down into the spent fuel pool. Now, normally what would happen is an unusual, one of a kind, never heard of situation like this, they would apply to the NRC, submit their data, get approval, and so on. So why aren't they doing that? Why aren't they following the rules, the normal procedure? Nobody else has ever attempted this. Why are they declaring an emergency and then saying that there's no emergency within the plant? There's only an emergency in that Michigan needs all this electricity that it was supposed to be generating 2 years ago. The answer to that question, I think, is paramount to the way the NRC functions. You would think that the NRC in this situation would want more information and in a timely way would be informing the public about all the questions you've raised. The fact that they're not doing that tells you something really important about this agency. As it turns out, there's only literally one person in the country that can demand what I just described, which is the part of the petition that Alan Blinn has filed, is we want to know what happened. How does this fail-safe system with a new machinery, and how did it fail? Why were they allowing workers in the most safety critical thing you could ever imagine, to actually allow workers to work more hours than an airline pilot is allowed to work? And what possibly could have gone wrong, once it fell over? That would be the normal path for the NRC to follow. There's only one person in the country, not Congress, no court of law, as Kevin has pointed out. There's only one person in the country that could change this discussion and literally stop it, and his name happens to be Donald Trump. Now, the irony of this is that Trump himself and the Republican Party, as this story gets bigger and bigger because it's not going away, this is potentially the October surprise in the election, certainly here in Michigan, because you've already seen that both candidates for governor have called for a moratorium on, guess what, The data center construction. And both candidates, by the way, including the Republican, are now opposed to the Iran war. And one's a combat veteran. So what I'm saying is this story politically makes the Republican Party incredibly vulnerable because a Republican president was the person who single-handedly gutted the NRC. And I want to just give you one example. They didn't just doge it and get rid of 500 people. They did something worse. They reduced by 50% the safety inspections in these plants. So this raises a whole chain of issues, which is front and center in the election because they're dodging the issue and they're making exceptions. So if anything else goes wrong in this process that you've just described, this is only going to potentially be a huge election issue in a swing state.
0: Well, let's make this clear. We have this situation where you have a spent fuel assembly, a hugely radioactive, extremely dangerous inside the reactor core. Nobody knows outside of, maybe somebody does know, but nobody, the public doesn't know that something is going on here. At least during Three Mile Island, we knew that there was an incident. Walter Cronkite, I'll never forget, got on TV and said, it's a day like no other day. We're having a day like no other day in Michigan since 1966, at least, since the Fermi incident. Incident is an understatement. And now we have Kevin Camps with us. And there are only two people in Michigan, Roger Rappaport and Kevin Camps, who really seem to know or willing to talk about in public. I mean, we've got some other critics, Arne Gundersen and others, who have an idea of what's going on. But we do not have hard information. And this issue is not being mentioned in this campaign yet. You are listeners to the Soiltopia show here. You are the only ones who are hearing this stuff. This is not on the open airways with massive discussion here. Kevin Camps, you've been in the regulatory process for decades at Palisades. You know about the plant as well as anybody. Is this a dangerous situation?
2: Well, it's unprecedented. I mean, we have to be careful not to exaggerate what's going on, but this emergency license amendment request, it's a 46-page document. It's dated September 30th. It was sent by Holtec to the Nuclear Regulatory Commission. In it, incredibly, again, the emergency part, Holtec has asked NRC to approve their plans by October 2nd, which is days ago at this point. We just got our hands on it a couple days ago. So it's a rush job. Rushing often is not a good idea when it comes to nuclear safety. What I'd like to emphasize is what they've proposed, this ad hoc plan with new equipment and new processes to try to retrieve this damaged fuel assembly, including, as you said, bringing it out from underwater, and the water provides radiation shielding, into the open air, but inside a radiation shielded, they call it a fuel transfer container or canister. This is unprecedented, and they're rushing it. They're trying to anyway. They're asking NRC to rubber stamp this thing quick to give the public no opportunity to comment or intervene legally. Even though we've established legal standing, it's taken us five solid years to do so, but we're not being consulted or asked in any way, shape, or form what we think about any of this. So what I fear, though, is when they actually do restart Palisades, all bets are off. You mentioned Three Mile Island, you mentioned Fermi, you mentioned Chernobyl, Fukushima. When it's operating, that's when you can have a meltdown. You could have an inadvertent criticality, which is very dangerous. That's a nuclear reaction that you didn't mean to happen. And supposedly they're taking precautions to prevent that with boric acid in the pool water, boric acid in the spent fuel pool. There's going to be a point where during the transfer, there'll be a point where there's borated water in this fuel transfer container. And I remember an incident at Palisades where they screwed that up. It was before Holtec's ownership. They didn't have enough boric acid in the water inside the container with the irradiated nuclear fuel. So there's many things that can go wrong. Holtec, again, this is the latest incident. You know, they've had major incidents at Palisades. I'm going back to October of 2005 involving fuel movement, where they really came close to a major catastrophe at Palisades in 2005. And then they covered it up, but we were able to out it. And the same Office of Public Affairs Director, Victoria Mittling at NRC Region 3 near Chicago, is still working there. And in both incidents, 2005 and 2026, she said the reason that this incident wasn't reported to the public was because it wasn't a reportable incident. So they specialize in covering up. They specialize in downplaying, and we've had to face this for decades.
0: And what Holtec wants to do here has nothing to do with public safety. It has to do with their IPO, their $900 million initial public offering, their economic agenda. Everything they've asked the NRC to do has nothing to do with protecting the public from this loose cannon of a fuel assembly that's somewhere, well, nobody, we don't know where, somewhere in the reactor core. I did mention earlier, by the way, that a person fell into the cavity, into the water. There was ingested radioactive water. We don't know the health status of that individual. We don't have a name. And Roger Rappaport, you're there in Muskegon. You may not be in the evacuation zone. Or you never know. Kevin is a lot closer in Kalamazoo. What does the public need to know? Going forward, from we only have a minute left. What do we all need to know that nobody outside of this radio show is hearing?
1: Well, I think the most important thing is that everybody has to share this information every way they can, and that means basically politically, in terms of media contacts or sharing it in any potential forum anywhere. There's no question that this situation that Kevin just described, where the NRC is radio silent, means we don't know where this is at, and we don't know what Holtec is doing, and we don't know how bad the situation is. All we know for sure is that we're being stonewalled and that it's potentially possible for Holtec to resume loading before we even know that it's happening, because once you file an emergency application, there's no obligation for the NRC to say anything. It's all done secretly.
0: Well, thank you very much, Roger Rappaport. We're going to be looking for your reporting here at California Solartopia. So the Solartopia show on Pacifica Affiliate Network. Thank you, Clifford Tasner, for engineering and editing. Myla Reeson for producing. Kevin Camps. This is a staggering. I'm sorry. I've been through Three Mile. I was near Chernobyl. I was at Fukushima before it blew up. And we were in Ann Arbor in 1966 when Fermi almost took us down. We don't know what we don't know. And that is the worst possible situation we could all be in. So everybody pay attention to Palisades. We will be posting Roger's article, which will be coming out soon at freepress.org. And God help us all, man. We have got to shut this reactor as soon as we possibly can. We got to find out what's going on. This safety situation is totally in the hands of Donald Trump. If that doesn't appeal to the fear of God in you, then I don't know what will. So thank you for listening to the Pacifica Affiliate Network. No nukes, everybody. Kevin Camps, thank you and for your great work all these decades. And we will keep you posted. Watch the internet, watch Pacifica, watch freepress.org and solartopia.org, my website. This has been the California Solartopia Show, the Solartopia Show at Pacifica Affiliate Network. No nukes, everybody, and let's shut this reactor down as soon as we possibly can.
3: 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Was there an Eve? Or did we evolve from what we conceived?

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1: KFOI is down on... They're down.
0: What do you mean they're down?
1: 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Red Bluff Redding, they're down.
0: They're down, like dead air?
1: Get over there.
0: Get over there. Okay.
2: Captain, Captain Empty.
0: Yes.
2: Yes,
0: EMT.
2: I'm doing compressions. Here, hang on. I'm going to get some air.
0: Oh, KFOI is cold, man. Forget it.
2: Oh, no.
0: Yep.
2: No.
0: You know what happened?
2: He's gone.
0: Yeah, he's gone. And you know why?
2: No. No one donated?
0: That's exactly why.
2: Oh, no. They've been crying for help for months.
0: Yes, and we ignored them.
2: Oh, no.
0: I can listen to country western music anytime.
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4: Nuclear linguistic hocus pocus. When the Department of Energy and your state representatives start calling their proposal for a nuclear waste dump a campus, you need to realize that it's not about some cute little radiation-spewing cartoon atom rushing across the quad to get to its next class. It's intentional linguistic misdirection. A cover-up reinforced every time you state it or write it that make you think that bad is good, black is white, and what they're proposing about nuclear waste is safe. They only grin at you and chuck you under the chin when they want you to do something for them that they would never allow in their own neighborhoods. So when the slickly persuasive, grinning nuclear flimflam artists try to sell the good people of Idaho the Brooklyn Bridge, land in Florida, fish from Fukushima, the purported benefits of a, quote, nuclear lifestyle innovation campus, end quote, in their own backyards, it takes a genuine expert, a fourth-generation Idahoan committed to preserving the water, the land, and the people of her state, to explain the truth to concerned local citizens. And when she tells you...
5: There was one question is, what is your primary concern with nuclear energy? And waste was the main concern that people had. And I don't know if it's the representatives in the state who are not being transparent about the nuclear life cycle campus being primarily for waste storage and waste processing, or if it's Department of Energy. But Department of Energy is where I found the information that, A, states will have to take out-of-state waste, and there's 100,000 metric tons of it sitting at reactor sites, mostly back east. And B, that states needed to figure out a way to pay for it, basically that they didn't want states to rely on Department of Energy, and they wanted to protect federal taxpayers. So those are the two main messages that aren't being translated from Department of Energy to the state, or from the state to the people. But we're not getting the whole story, and that is what we deserve. We're not stupid. We're not backwards. We don't hate innovation. We just want the truth.
4: And you deserve it. Well, when Lee Ford, executive director of Idaho's nuclear watchdog, the Snake River Alliance, cuts through the slick government and nuclear industry wording and reveals the uncomfortable truth that Department of Energy and others are trying to sell to the people of Idaho, you see yet another outpost of that awful, deadly, dangerous seat that we all share.
6: Nuclear hot seat. What are those people thinking? Nuclear Nuclear hot seat.
7: What have those boys been drinking?
6: Nuclear hot seat.
7: The corium is sinking. Our time to act is shrinking, but our activists are leaking. Nuclear hot seat. It's the bomb.
4: Welcome to Nuclear Hot Seat, the weekly international news magazine keeping you up to date on all things nuclear from a different perspective. We're a show for people who know nothing about nuclear who want to know something, and people who know something about nuclear who would like to know just a little bit more. My name is Libby Halevi. I'm the producer and host, as well as a survivor of the nuclear accident at Three Mile Island from just 1 mile away. So I know what can happen when those nuclear so-called experts get it wrong. This week, we talk with Lee Ford, executive director of Idaho's nuclear watchdog, the Snake River Alliance, and the group's community outreach and volunteer coordinator, Heidi Henderson. While Idaho has not generated a lot of visibility in the national nuclear conversation, we need to be paying attention because it's one of five states currently vying to be the target of a massive nuclear waste dump. And in breaking news, we'll have an interview with Melissa Bumstead of Parents Against the Santa Susana Field Lab. She will be talking about Boeing's radiologically contaminated site in the foothills north of Los Angeles and their current manipulations to hide what it is they are doing and not implement the strongest possible safety standards. It's a jaw-dropping, hair-raising story, and it's playing out right now. We will also have nuclear news from around the world and lots more honest and verifiable nuclear information. All of it coming up over the next few moments. Today is Tuesday, October 6, 2026, and here is this week's nuclear news from a different perspective. This is a breaking story that I'm actually recording on Wednesday, October 7, because late last night, I was able to interview Melissa Bumstead. She is founder and co-director of Parents Against the Santa Susana Field Lab in Southern California, and the group has been fighting Santa Susana Field Lab site owner Boeing for a full cleanup of the radiologically contaminated area. It's located in the foothills above Los Angeles, only 30 miles from downtown. This is the latest in the ongoing battle, and much of it is playing out even as I am recording this. We spoke late on October 6, 2026. Melissa Bumstead, it's always great having you here, and especially when you're coming direct from an action that you were just taking.
8: Thank you so much for having us again. We so appreciate your podcast.
4: Where were you and why were you there?
8: I was at the gates of the Santa Susana Field Lab. It's one of California's most toxic and radioactive sites, and it's in the hills between Ventura County and Los Angeles, about 4 miles from where I live. I was there today because we just found out that the Boeing company, who owns most of the Santa Susana Field Lab, is about to demolish five buildings used for radioactive experimentation during the Cold War. But I'll tell you what I found out when I was up there. They have already begun, and they are not using any radiological protections.
4: In a situation like this, what kind of protections should be expected and put into place to protect people, the community, the environment?
8: We're fortunate that we have a lot of coalition friends with the Alliance for Nuclear Accountability. And so we've been talking to friends in Hanford. We're talking to Tri-Valley Cares with Livermore Labs. And some of the things we found that should be done are construction tents with HEPA filters. I mean, that's so simple, so effective. And yet Boeing doesn't want to pay the money to even do that. They could also have radiological air monitors. We've been told that Boeing might have some air monitors. We have no real confirmation if that's happening or not. And then things like making sure that the workers are protected. I spoke to a worker today. He had no idea that they were working, you know, with potentially a plutonium fuel facility. Plutonium-239 is one of the most dangerous materials on Earth, has a 24,000-year half-life, a 500,000-year hazardous life, and breathing trace amounts can cause cancer. So the workers on site are being told that these are abandoned warehouses by the Boeing company, because legally, technically, on paper, these buildings aren't radioactive. And that's because in the 80s, Boeing had these buildings tested by Tetra Tech, who has a terrible reputation. They just reached a $57 million settlement for falsifying radiological sampling. And we talked to Committee to the Bridge of the Gap, who works up there. And they told us, I believe, don't hold me to this number, but I believe it was 95 detections out of 100 were falsified. This is the same company that did these buildings for Boeing back in the 80s. They used now outdated equipment, now obsolete rulings and regulations from the 1970s. And looking at a review of how they did these tests, it may not have been intentional. I can't say. It certainly seemed intentional that they were trying to make these buildings look less radioactive. But regardless, the plutonium fuel facility still had 88 detections above background, 88 radioactive detections. And they managed to still say, well, that's okay. It's still good enough. And they were decommissioned. So on paper, they're legally not radioactive. Committee to Bridge the Gap, Physicians for Social Responsibility Los Angeles, and Consumer Watchdog sued Boeing over this 10 years ago. And Boeing, I don't understand how, well, actually I do, but Boeing won the lawsuit to not only say that these buildings are not radioactive, they came out of this lawsuit with not needing government oversight, hardly any government oversight, no accountability, and they're allowed to take the debris from these buildings to, they're not taking any of it to low licensed radioactive waste sites. In fact, Boeing did a very similar action in 2013 with buildings less dangerous than these, and they brought the material to metal recyclers, concrete and asphalt recyclers, and even to a municipal landfill. I mean, it's horrifying. And yet somehow a judge rubber stamped that as okay. And now they're trying to do it again with a plutonium fuel facility.
9: This is horrifying. It's outrageous. It's dangerous. And I know that from my experience of you and the group Parents Against the Santa Susana Field Lab, that you will be doing something. Do you have a sense at this point as to what your next steps are going to be?
8: We only found out about this almost by accident 2 weeks ago. So we have been hunting down all the documentation. We've been trying to make sure we had our facts straight, because obviously if it's not dangerous, we don't want to cause a big deal about it. But after speaking with experts and deep diving into decades worth of research, we definitely feel like this is worthy of our concern. In fact, my co-director and I, Jenny, we've been so concerned. We have been sick to our stomachs. I mean, our bodies are taking a toll, because my daughter's a two-time cancer survivor. I know what this does to children's bodies. And if I were to even describe the suffering that my daughter has gone through, everybody would be traumatized. I mean, none of us would be able to function. That is how hard childhood cancer is. And this is preventable. If Boeing would spend the money to either test the buildings again and make sure maybe they're not radioactive, I mean, we know they are, or use the safest methods possible from the demolition all the way to the disposal, that should be their only two options. And they've somehow found a third, which is do nothing, don't tell the public, don't listen to any advice from government oversight. So yeah, we're not going to stand by and let them just hurt our community and give more kids cancer, because we know what's at risk. And so tomorrow we'll be up before dawn. We found a truck. We found one of the construction trucks, and they parked there overnight because they have to drive 15 miles up a hill, right through communities, right through neighborhoods. I mean, there could not be a worse location for this site. And so because of restrictions of semi-trucks on the road in residential areas, they spend the night there. Then they load up the truck and they go back down the hill at 6 a.m. And I found this out by very sneaky methods today.
9: For a visual on this, are these trucks that have enclosures over the top? Are there tarps? Are there metal closures? Is this like an enclosed space? Or is it open to the environment?
8: From what I can tell, there is some kind of cover. However, it looks to me like it's meant to catch the wind and not let it be trapped, like aerodynamic. So it definitely has the potential to let debris and dust out. The other thing is there's no radioactive sign on the vehicle because technically, legally, you know, these aren't radioactive. So that's why we're going to take samples after the truck drives by. As soon as it's on public property, on public roads, we are going to be doing wipes and trying to see if the trucks are tracking any of that radioactive contamination offsite. That would really help us if we found something. I hope to God not to find anything, because obviously I don't want that in my community, but we're going to look for it. And then we may follow the trucks for a while because Boeing refuses to tell us where they're going. They won't tell us the actual final destination for the waste. So we're thinking we might follow the trucks. I'm not sure. You know, Kettleman City and Buttonwillow are the only two hazardous waste sites in California. But that's a 6-hour drive. I don't know that I have 6 hours tomorrow to follow these trucks to see if they're going there. But you know what makes me sick is that we know the people who live near those cities, and they are environmental justice communities completely. Very few people speak English. Very few people have access to adequate coverage and medicine and what they would need. And because the landfill there is not made for radioactive waste, it's going to do what radiation does. It leaches through. It kind of like burns through the debris and ends up in the aquifers and it ends up in the air. And because it has a 24,000-year half-life, and people are going to be generations of people could be harmed. And the communities out in Buttonwillow and Kettleman City, they literally get all of California's worst waste. And the thought that now our radioactive waste potentially, I have to say potentially so I don't get sued, is going to their community again, you know, and how do we stop that? We're not sure yet. We're looking at what will it take. I don't even know if protest will be enough to stop Boeing because they are dead set. They don't want to admit these are radioactive because then they would be responsible for all these decades of letting people get exposed to radioactive contamination.
9: Melissa, whatever it is that you and the others from your group decide to do, please pick up the phone, send an email, send a text, do semaphores from top of a hill. I don't care what you do, but get in touch with me because this is a breaking and ongoing story. I happen to live not as close as you do, but I'm not that far away from Santa Susana Field Lab. So that part is personal. And I will do everything I can to help spread the word about what you are doing, what you're going through, and get you the necessary support through the aegis of Nuclear Hot Seat.
8: Thank you so much, Libby. And you can sign our petition, change.org/Boeing demo. And we're trying to get enough signatures to encourage the elected officials out here to take action. And if we get arrested maybe in the next few weeks, if that's what it takes, it might come to that. Because when you see something this evil and you have the potential to stop it, even if it costs you and your family, we can't let this happen. We cannot stand by and watch this happen.
9: We will watch you with what you do and spread the word back. We will also include a link up to your petition on our website, nuclearhotseat.com, under this episode, number 797. And Melissa, safe journey to you tomorrow morning. Would that I could be there, but I'm going to be in production. On behalf of all of us, go get them. Show us how it's done. And
8: thanks,
9: hopefully others will take up the flag as well.
8: Thank you so much.
9: We thought the interview was over, but during our post-interview chit-chat, Melissa revealed a truly alarming fact. Here's what happened after she requested real-time air monitoring data from Boeing.
8: We're like, well, can we at least have Boeing's air monitoring data and not have to wait quarterly? We want it now, real-time. So they sent us a PDF of numbers. They didn't bother to interpret it or analyze it for us, just raw numbers. Thankfully, we found Dr. Spada at UC Davis. He ran it through his, he's an air quality scientist, like really, really good one. He said that Boeing turns off their air monitors at night. He said either what they're doing is they are completely inept at air monitoring or they are criminally deceptive. So we're putting up our own air monitors around the SSFL.
9: So according to this professor's interpretation of the data regarding air monitoring, Boeing is either incompetent or criminally negligent. We will continue to follow this ongoing story, as we have for many years, and keep you up to date. Here's this week's featured interview. While Idaho has not generated a lot of visibility in the national nuclear conversation, they and we need to be paying attention, because it's one of five states currently vying to be the target of a massive nuclear waste dump. Though the Department of Energy and the state's pro-nuclear interests are calling it a, quote, nuclear lifestyle innovation campus. How's that for a focus grouped rebranding obfuscation? This week, to find out what's really going on, we talked with Lee Ford, executive director of Idaho's nuclear watchdog, the Snake River Alliance, and the group's community outreach and volunteer coordinator, Heidi Henderson. Together, they bring us up to date on the pressures being brought to bear on Idaho to become the dump site for massive amounts of the nation's highly radioactive nuclear waste. I spoke with Lee Ford and Heidi Henderson on October 2nd, 2026. Lee Ford and Heidi Henderson, thank you so much for joining us today on Nuclear Hot Seat.
10: Thank you for having us, Libby.
11: Yes, thank you.
9: Let's start out first with the Snake River Alliance. What is it?
10: The Snake River Alliance is Idaho's nuclear watchdog. We started after some people found each other in the park in Boise. 3 Mile Island had just melted down, and they were discussing Idaho National Lab, and they discovered that they were using injection wells to dispose of radioactive waste and other nasty things into our aquifer. And so the Snake River Alliance was born to help hold them accountable.
9: And that's back when 3 Mile Island happened, which was 1979. Lee, you are now the executive director of the Snake River Alliance. What is your background, and what was the path to you coming to this position?
10: I was born and raised in Idaho. Both my grandfathers worked at Idaho National Lab, but I never really knew anything about it. And I'm also the granddaughter of a downwinder, but I didn't even realize that until this year. But my father moved us to Boise when he took a position at Idaho Conservation League, and he really installed in me this strong ethic to take care of our water and our land. And my mom was actually a volunteer for the Snake River Alliance back in the day. She was more of the nuclear weapons abolitionist. So those roots were in me, but I actually went to college, majored in psychology in German. And after I finished, my goal was more pre-med. I wanted to be a physician assistant, but I started working at the Snake River Alliance just part-time, and the nuclear bug hit, just bit me. I had no

0: joined not too long ago as a part-time employee, but I have been familiar with nuclear contamination and nuclear fallout issues that Idaho has had with this because of my mother's advocacy. She started working as an Idaho Downwinder board member when I was only 6 years old. And so from the time I was just a little tyke, she was constantly taking me to protests and hearings and things where I got to see the impact that the Nevada test site fallout had on my community. I went to college to become a biologist. I got my degree in biology with a minor in environmental studies. Love being outside, so it just kind of fell right into place. And after losing my job and coming back to Idaho from Missouri, I met Lee and started working for Snake River Alliance and helping my mom out with downwinders projects and getting her out and about throughout all of Idaho to help Idahoans fill out their Radiation Exposure Compensation Act applications.
1: So she's still active.
0: She is very much active.
1: What a wonderful family legacy to have. Now, when someone says nuclear here in the United States, the state of Idaho is not high on the list of recognition and what pops to mind. But the state actually has quite a nuclear past. Lee, what is Idaho's radioactive history and what are the major issues that the group faces?
2: Idaho has a long radioactive history. The Idaho National Lab was started, I think, in 1949. It was a Dunnery Range. They said it was isolated and considered wasteland so they could test nuclear reactors and stuff out there. And so their mission was basically to test reactors and to push them to their extreme and get them ready for use elsewhere. So they've had over 50 reactors out there. The mission changed a little bit from time to time. We still take the nuclear Navy's waste and for reprocessing. And then we started getting the nuclear waste from the weapons complex. And we got all the plutonium contaminated waste from Rocky Flats in Colorado during operation, but after it was shut down by the FBI. And now, with the new nuclear renaissance, we are obviously at the forefront testing new reactors. And now there are five states that are faced with what the Department of Energy is calling a nuclear life cycle innovation campus. And Idaho raised its hand to be a host for that. And what it would entail is reactors and reprocessing and enrichment, but primarily it is waste storage and taking nuclear waste from reactor sites around the country for management, storage, reprocessing, and such. So, yes, we have a long and a lot of people here say often proud history in the nuclear industry.
1: They're
2: Sorry.
1: proud of this history.
2: A lot of people in Eastern Idaho are very proud of it. Kind of reminds me of the mentality when our government was testing nuclear weapons in Nevada, and they really drummed up the patriotism of it all. And people would go out and watch it and things like that. I almost feel like it's the same kind of thing. It's something to be proud of, and you're part of making America great. I don't know.
0: Part of our radioactive history came from the Nevada test site, came from nuclear testing done in the 50s and 60s. From 1951 to 1962, there were 100 above ground tests that were conducted. They waited for the wind to blow north, and there's record of the Atomic Energy Commission saying that we were the low use segment of the population.
1: They love that phrase. That's what Leslie Groves used in the Manhattan Project before the first atomic bomb test, the Trinity test, saying that there was nobody in the area, but if there was anybody, they were a low use segment of the population. They use that against you as well.
0: They use that against us. They use that as their excuse for why they waited for the winds to blow away from the heavily populated areas that they considered to be their economic benefit. And we just didn't happen to fall within that category to them. The test that affected us the greatest here in Idaho was the Tumblr Snapper How test done in, I believe that was 52. They shot the bomb off. The fallout went into storm clouds that then carried it over Utah. And as soon as it hit the Oahes, it split into two. And it rained out over Jim County, Blaine, Custer, and Limhi counties. These are all in Idaho. And the third hottest county in the U.S., because of these tests, hottest being most radioactive, most fallout received, the third hottest was Jim County, where I grew up, where my mom grew up. I'm a seventh generation Idahoan. And so we got to see firsthand the effects that this had on our communities and the effects that it still has on the communities and people that unfortunately are still fighting for their lives over this.
1: How is your family?
0: My family is good. My mom always says that it's not a matter of if she gets cancer, it's when. She was born at the tail end of the nuclear testing. She witnessed her mom and her brothers have cancer. There were a total of 47 members of my family that lived here during that time frame who ended up being diagnosed with cancer, some of them dying from it, some of them not. And the youngest of those was 13 years old.
1: I'm so terribly sorry that happened to you and your family and the community and all those who suffer from being downwind of the nuclear tests and all the other forms of contamination. Now with the talk of, and I love nuclear labeling, I'm always getting on this show, Nuclear Lifestyle Innovation Campus. That just sounds like a school where they're going to make things so yummy and so advanced and so positive and so user-friendly, as opposed to labeling it more correctly, which is Nuclear Future Superfund Cleanup Site that you'll never clean up because you have no place to put the waste. It wouldn't fit as a headline, but I think it's a better name for it. With that being the phrase, is that what it's being called? And if so, what are the specifics that are being proposed for your local community, for Idaho?
2: That is what the Department of Energy is calling them. You're right. They have slick names for everything. You know, Yucca Mountain didn't work. Their consent-based siting scheme didn't work. Consolidated Inum Storage didn't work. Collaborative siting didn't work. And now... Now we have a nuclear life cycle innovation campus, and we've been sort of toying around with the names. I mean, it is primarily a dump. Marla Morales, and her title is so long, I can't remember it, but she's basically kind of in charge of nuclear energy's disposition. She calls it program at Department of Energy. And she used to work for NRC, the Nuclear Regulatory Commission. But she said that if states want a campus, then they have to take the waste. And she actually described it like a meal and said that she considers the enrichment, the reprocessing and data centers and nuclear reactors all appetizers, but waste has to be your main course.
1: That ends up sitting in your stomach forever and poisoning you, but that's another story.
2: Absolutely. And so I appreciate her honesty, but it's not translating from the state to the people. There was a recent meeting in Aramo, Idaho. It's in the county where I think they're proposing at least part of the dump campus, maybe just the dump. It's kind of hard to tell where they're going with it. I'm trying to connect the dots. But at the meeting, which was really inaccessible for the people of the community, and because, well, first, they had a bunch of technical issues, which doesn't bode well if they're running a nuclear facility. But
1: meaning they couldn't work Zoom?
2: Right. And they couldn't work the audio. It wasn't on Zoom, unfortunately. I couldn't go. I was in Duck Valley with Heidi and Heidi's mom doing Rika work with the people there. But I had two board members attend, and they said that in order to ask questions, people, and we're talking farmers and ranchers, had to scan a QR code with a mobile phone and type in a question, and then they'd screen them and reword them. And the board member that did go is a nuclear physicist. The other one's a nurse practitioner, but she said that waste was not brought up once. They didn't answer questions. Yeah. Even though it's the main course, so there is something missing between the communications here. So I do want to let people know that waste is the main course. The Department of Energy isn't lying about that. What our state has proposed is kind of like what Utah, I think you talked with Carmen from Heal Utah, she's wonderful. Enrichment, reprocessing, fuel fabrication, they said data centers, nuclear reactors. So kind of an all of the above approach. And, you know, when I talk to people about this, they think that reprocessing is going to solve it. So we've got it all planned out. What they aren't telling us is that reprocessing takes the dirtiest, most lethal waste man has ever created and exposing it to workers and communities and fiddling around with it, separating out the plutonium and the uranium, which is very dangerous. And it doesn't solve the radioactivity problem, and it doesn't solve the waste problem. It still requires permanent storage.
1: It also creates additional waste to the waste that it started with in the separation process. So while the word reprocessing sounds very positive and very recycling and very earth conscious, it's a cover up for the fact that they will just be taking out something they can make money from, and the heck with the additional waste that's being left behind, which is what they always do.
2: Absolutely. And I think they know that. I think the Department of Energy knows that. And it's so expensive and energy intensive to reprocess. I really think they just want it to look like they're doing something, that they have a solution so they can unleash this whole new nuclear renaissance that they're hoping to achieve.
1: They've been calling it a renaissance for a long time, and that just means that something recreates itself as something wonderful and expansive. And the last thing we want is for the nuclear waste to be something expansive. So it sounds like the DOE has not been very transparent in its outreach and its communication. What level of compliance or ignorance do you believe that they are aiming for? What do they hope to achieve with the way they are treating the people of your state?
2: Department of Energy officials claim over and over that trust is their number one priority and community trust is what they achieve for. But honestly, there was only one meeting, one public meeting that I found, and it was in Aramo, Idaho, a very tiny town. Proposed dump location, I think, might be in Downey, Idaho, which is several miles away, but they don't have a place to have a meeting, so they went to Aramo. They didn't invite people from Pocatello, which is the biggest city in Bannock County, and who would probably have a lot more pushback if they had been invited. There was a survey sent out around Bannock County to gauge support, and so it was only sent to Bannock County.
1: And what's the significance of Bannock County? We're not familiar with the counties of Idaho. We're barely familiar with Idaho.
2: Bannock County is in southeastern Idaho, and it is where I believe they're looking to put part of the facility. There was a survey sent out to Bannock County residents, and I think somewhere around 800 to 900 people filled it out. Mind you, Bannock County does have a significant number of Idaho National Lab employees. And the survey itself, I think, was to gauge acceptance of a project like this, but it did not ask any questions about waste, except there was one question is, what is your primary concern with nuclear energy? And waste was the main concern that people had. And I don't know if it's the representatives in the state who are not being transparent about the nuclear life cycle campus being primarily for waste storage and waste processing, or if it's Department of Energy. But Department of Energy is where I found the information that A, states will have to take out-of-state waste, and there's 100,000 metric tons of it sitting at reactor sites, mostly back east, and B, that states needed to figure out a way to pay for it, basically that they didn't want states to rely on Department of Energy and they wanted to protect federal taxpayers. So those are the two main messages that aren't being translated from Department of Energy to the state or from the state to the people, but we're not getting the whole story. And that is what we deserve. We're not stupid. We're not backwards. We don't hate innovation. We just want the truth.
0: We did some community outreach lately. It was just a couple weekends ago, last weekend, I think. And we asked people that showed up to the Harvest Festival in Emmett if they knew about this, what their thoughts were. We asked them to sign a non-legal petition to tell our legislators, hey, we do not want this waste in Idaho. And we saw an overwhelming amount of people come out and say, we haven't even heard of this. What are you talking about? We're expected to receive 1/3 of the nation's waste, and they haven't even told us. And from just a 2-day event, we were able to get over 150 signatures from people that just came to have a fun weekend at a fair and learned what is going on behind closed doors that they're not really telling us about. Hopefully, with some more outreach, we'll be able to get those signatures up and get people aware of what's happening in our backyard.
1: What, if any, media coverage has this issue received? And has there been a slant to it where it has been pro, let's do this? Or has there been any counter conversation taking place saying, you know, we should really know about the waste and the stuff? Has there been media involvement in the issues?
2: Thank you. That's a good question. The media has been interested in this topic, and a lot of them are concerned. It's mostly about the waste. Again, most people that I've talked to and most of the media stories that I've read aren't against nuclear power, but they're against the nuclear waste. But, I mean, you have to have both. You can't have one and not the other. So yes, there have been some great articles against the nuclear waste coming to Idaho from both Republicans and Democrats and independents, and a lot of support on that issue. But being anti-nuclear, connecting that dot, it really hasn't happened yet, you know, between the reactor and the waste. So yeah, that's been my experience.
1: You spoke about having done outreach at this Harvest Festival or at local events. Has there been a direct approach to the legislators or to any of the regulating bodies that might exist in Idaho?
2: We did write a letter. We have an action letter for people to write their legislators in Idaho. And I've gotten some feedback from people who have done that action and their legislators. Some legislators have responded and, again, think that reprocessing is just going to solve it. So there's definitely a lot of education that needs to happen. But we've been contacted by several candidates who are running against people who have been in for a long time, and they're very concerned and are using it in their campaigns to run against these guys. We've also, Monica Church, who I don't know if you know of, our former governor, Cecil Andrus, was one of the last Democratic governors in Idaho. And this is his granddaughter. She married one of Frank Church's descendants. So her name's Monica Church. Frank Church was a powerhouse in our legislature for a long time. She is very concerned and reached out, and she's been, I think, the strongest in the legislature to activate people against this. But, you know, it's an uphill battle. Idaho National Lab brings in a lot of money to Idaho, and it's hard to get politicians to, again, oppose any kind of creating nuclear waste, but they are, most of them, against bringing more in.
1: What, if any, connection has been made by the DOE between these quote-unquote campuses or the campus they want to bring to you and a data center? Is that part of the thinking as well?
2: Idaho's response to Department of Energy's request for information includes data centers in its plan and nuclear to power them. From what I've heard, and I don't know too much about data centers, I'm trying to learn more, but the people that are building them like the idea of nuclear power as a baseload. Unfortunately, they're both notorious water hogs in general. And, you know, you can have closed loop systems for water, but then that takes more energy and it's a never ending battle. I think DOE has left it up to states to say what they want. And Idaho is happy to have a data center.
1: Right now, the Nuclear Regulatory Commission is considering a major weakening of its radiation protection levels, something that the industry has been pushing for and lobbying for years. How might this pending wholesale revision of the NRC change things, or will it?
2: This is very concerning for us, the wholesale revision of the NRC and the reducing of radiation standards. They need to be strengthened. I know Mary Olson and Cindy Fulker, as you've interviewed, fantastic ladies. But from what I've learned from them, basic biology, women and children are way more susceptible to the dangers of radiation. And now they're proposing to weaken the standards, which is going to be very concerning for workers. And while the state is arguing that these nuclear life cycle innovation campuses are going to bring so many jobs and money to the state and good high paying jobs, what they're not telling us, at the same time, the NRC might just gut their radiation standards. So this is going to be putting people and communities at high risk for cancer, higher risk than before, and going to poor communities with high-paying jobs, quote-unquote, that are dangerous and can not only affect them, but their families. They can bring radiation home. They can carry it through their genes. It's unimaginable. The NRC is supposed to protect us and protect workers, and they're doing the opposite with this.
1: What plans does Snake River Alliance have moving forward to build a campaign or spread the word or do what needs to be done to start turning this around, at least in terms of awareness in the population?
0: Some of the work that we are starting to kind of navigate and get people aware of this, we are in the process of making door hangers to get people informed about what these nuclear life cycle innovation campuses are, what it means for them, and actions that they can take to try and oppose this before the upcoming elections in November. And then that way, they have the most informed decisions that they can make.
2: Yes, we've been trying to get the word out and educate people as much as we can, because we see that there is a big gap in what people know about this in different areas of the state. So we are planning on some different just educational events and teach-ins. I have been invited by, I think it was the Rotary Club in Emmett and the Democratic Party of Gem County to come speak. So we've been doing speaking on the radio, speaking with you. Thank you for having us. Talking with the media. We've been talking with a few concerned legislators and candidates who are running against the governor and Senator Risch and Representative Simpson. And we are planning, maybe long-term, we would like to have a uranium film festival here so that we could have some really meaningful films and have discussions around the issues that we're facing, we're currently facing because of our nuclear past, but what we might be facing in our nuclear future. But yeah, a lot of it is flying by the seat of our pants, you know, doing things as they come. You know, we have some good ideas. It's just getting people on the ground. And we're going to be really busy in the next couple of months because the Department of Energy wants a decision, more of a final formal decision by December on where they're going to put these dump campuses. So we've got busy work in the next few months. We're also working with the Alliance for Nuclear Accountability and allies there and the National Radioactive Waste Coalition with some media and other support.
1: Has there ever been an epidemiological report done on any of the areas around Idaho National Labs that would show cancer rates or birth defects or heart disease or autoimmune diseases, any of the physical signs that radiation has been impacting the health of people living within 50 miles of a nuclear reactor site or nuclear dump site?
2: That's a great question. I would like to find out. I have talked with, just my daughter's pediatrician did his residency in Eastern Idaho. And he said, so anecdotal information, he noticed a huge percentage of child, different kinds of disorders and things that his hair raised a little bit. And he was wondering if it was the lab or Simplot. There's so many things, but maybe Heidi knows better about that. But I would like to find out more about, especially with this new upcoming rule change with the NRC.
0: I want to say that there was some epidemiological studies done in the early to mid 90s when there was a huge push from people to understand the effects of the nuclear fallout from the Nevada test site. There was a lot of research put in. Can't remember the name of the man who did the research.
1: Might that have been Joe Mangano?
0: Rich Miller, that's his name. He did studies on iodine-131 and looked at associated health risks and stuff in the area. He ended up writing several books about this that my mom has sitting on her shelf, along with many other Idaho and nuclear-related texts. But I'm not 100% what those results showed, aside from what the hot counties were for iodine-131 exposure. I don't recall what any of the medical results might have shown from those tests that were run. From a standpoint of anecdotal, hearing from people in the communities that were impacted by this exposure, lots of cancers, brain cancers, autoimmune diseases, things that back in that time frame, they were like, well, there's these clusters of people that are getting really sick with something that we would only see from radiation workers or people that were directly exposed to uranium in the mines. And they're going, well, you've not had any interaction with this stuff. So where is this coming from? And then they started realizing, oh, well, that's because of all of this nuclear testing that was done on us and without our knowledge. And luckily, state of Idaho got included in the compensation and is able to get some reparations for their torment, even though it's not enough.
1: Nothing can ever be enough. Is there anything that we haven't covered that you think is important to add at this time?
2: We're actively working with Tona Henderson, Heidi's mom, Idaho Downwinders, and connecting these nuclear dots like I have been. But we are actually, Duck Valley Indian Reservation was left out of RECA basically because it's half in Nevada and half in Idaho. And you can't prove that you live on the Idaho side when you are on the reservation because of the way they do their addresses and their PO boxes are in Nevada. And it was just a mess. And so I'm really happy to have met Tona and started working on this. And hopefully with Duck Valley, we can get them some justice. It's been really hard work traveling around the state and meeting people who have lost their entire families. And some people are the last people left. And excuse me. It's been really good work, but this industry is death. Sorry.
1: Don't be. It's the appropriate response to be upset, to be hurt, to want to cry, to want to rage, and hopefully use that emotional energy to move into energy in the physical world, which is exactly what the two of you are doing, what I am doing, and what so many others around the country, around the world, are doing simultaneously. It's just the overall picture has not yet come together of exactly how many we are, how many places we are, how pervasive the problems are, how consistent the problems are. It's not just in one and one and one. It's all of us dealing with the same group of issues all the time. So the fact that you have had some emotion breakthrough on this, I think, is an extremely appropriate modeling of how we all deserve to feel about all of this. And you did bring up something important that I wanted to get to. What, if any, involvement have the indigenous communities in Idaho had to this process? Has there been any outreach to them, or have they been, as you just explained, ignored because of artificial boundaries between states?
2: From what I've heard, Idaho National Lab and Department of Energy has reached out to the Shoshone Bannock. Don't know beyond that. Duck Valley is kind of south of Mountain Home. It's sort of in the middle of Boise and Fort Hall, in the middle. But I don't think they've been talked to at all about it. I've talked to them a little bit about it. I think it's hard for Fort Hall because they're over there. Fort Hall Indian Reservation is near Pocatello. It's southeast Idaho. It's very strong support for Idaho National Lab in the area. They do employ a lot of people there. And it's hard to speak out against it, really, honestly, and not get some sort of feedback.
1: Hopefully not because of a bumper sticker on your car.
2: Yeah, you know, I've gotten some dirty looks over there, but my whole family's from Idaho Falls, so they have to deal with me, I guess.
1: Heidi, did you have anything that you wanted to add to the conversation at this point that we haven't covered?
0: I would say some things that we have in the works are getting youth more involved and having them really have a voice and an understanding of what this means for them to have this waste essentially given to them to be responsible for, and really trying to drive home, like, even though this is something that's being proposed for southern Idaho, it's still going to impact people up further north, central and northern Idaho as well. And getting kids who are in 4-H and Future Farmers of America and the ag communities who this is going to be their livelihood on the line, and show them if this is the direction you're going with your careers, this is going to impact you significantly. And your voice, even though you're young, you still have a say in what can happen, and getting them out doing advocacy, doing art contests, making political cartoons, which have always been a great way of showcasing talent and views without being too harsh. And I think that that is a great way to ensure our upcoming future has more of a stake in what goes on here in Idaho.
1: If people want to get in touch with you and find out more, where can they go?
2: They can go to our website, snakeriveralliance.org. They can also follow us on Instagram and Facebook, less so on Twitter, maybe one day TikTok, I don't know. and they can find more of some of our videos, webinars, and things like that on our YouTube.
1: We will, of course, link with Snake River Alliance and perhaps one or two of the resources that you have mentioned, including some of those books on your mother's shelf, Heidi. For now, Lee Ford and Heidi Henderson, it has been great having you here with us today on Nuclear Hot Seat.
2: Thanks so much for having us.
0: Thank you, Libby. It was great talking with you.
1: Lee Ford and Heidi Henderson of Idaho's Snake River Alliance. You can find them online at snakeriveralliance.org. This has been Nuclear Hot Seat for Tuesday, October 6, 2026. 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Any amount will help us out, one time only or ongoing, and we really appreciate your support. Couldn't do it without you. For now, this is Libby Halevi of Nuclear Hot Seat reminding you, radioactive nuclear waste is forever. No one is immune to its negative impact on their health. We have no safe way of storing or neutralizing it. And still, we're creating more of it every day, every minute, even right now. Don't you think it's time we put all our brain power and money to work on getting some safe way to deal with it? There you have it, your weekly nuclear wake-up call. So whatever you do, don't go back to sleep, because we are all in the nuclear hot seat.
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0: Hello, ladies and gentlemen. This is Daryl asking you to consider the financial circumstance of KFOI Radio. I know during the election period we were concerned about keeping our message on the air, keeping the information flowing, making sure that you understood your choices when it came to the elections, when it came to propositions and things that affect us here in California, here in Northern California. But now that the election's over, we need your funds just as much as we did before. We're trying to pay the rent, turn the lights on, keep things moving, and we need your assistance to be able to stay on the air and to bring the message of hope and care and concern for the future of our country. So I want you to think about what you could do to help, what kind of a donation you could make, whether you send us a one-time donation or as many of our listeners have done. 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We'd greatly appreciate it. Thanks for listening. Thanks for
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3: Years ago in Space News, aerospace industry publication, they ran an editorial saying, we've got to be responsible corporate citizens and come up with a dedicated funding source to pay for all these space programs that we're developing. And we have. And we're now sending our lobbyists to Washington to secure them. And what are they? They said the entitlement programs, Social Security, Medicare, Medicaid, and what's left of the tattered social safety net. And we've recently heard Trump say that, you know, I'm going to have to turn the Medicaid and Medicare over to the states because of the cost of these wars we're involved in. We can't afford to keep funding them. So they're already moving in this direction of getting rid of these quote-unquote entitlement programs and moving that money into this project called the Golden Dome. So not only is Golden Dome theoretically to be used as part of first strike attack, but I think there's another key reason.
2: That was Bruce Gagnon. And if there was ever a topic that Harvey and I have ignored over the years or months or whatever, it's the Space Force. And the insanity of the United States putting weapons into space. And now, we did have colleague Alice Slater from World Beyond War on the show to discuss the May 8th, 2025 joint statement from Russia and China calling for a global strategic stability. Alice worked hard to get this information out because it was apparent that the U.S. was ignoring this peace overture from the countries we view as threats, or should I say the U.S. views as threats. Alice wrote a piece, and it was published in the Peace and Planet News in the winter of 2026 issue, and in that she points out in the statement that the Russians and the Chinese explain a whole series of provocative actions that threaten the peace, including states deploying nuclear weapons and missiles outside their territories. They are particularly critical of the U.S. Golden Dome project, which is expected to create a new battleground in space, reiterating their pleas over many years to keep space for peace. They state the following. The two sides oppose the attempts of individual countries to use outer space for armed confrontation. And apparently they don't mention the United States, but it's clear they're mentioning the United States. They will counter security policies and activities aimed at achieving military superiority, as well as at officially defining and using outer space as a warfighting domain. The two sides confirm the need to start negotiations on legally binding instrument based on the Russian-Chinese draft of the Treaty on the Prevention of the Placement of Weapons in Outer Space and of the threat or use of force against outer space objectives as soon as possible. That would provide fundamental and reliable guarantees for preventing an arms race in outer space, the weaponization of outer space, and the threat or use of force against outer space objects or with their help. To safeguard world peace, ensure equal and indivisible security for all, and improve the predictability and sustainability of the exploration and peaceful use of outer space by all states. The two sides, Russia and China, agreed to promote on a global scale the international initiative slash political commitment not to be the first to deploy weapons in outer space. So the Russians and the Chinese are saying they're not going to put weapons in outer space. That was part of the letter. Alice goes on. The U.S. and its allies sheltering under the U.S. nuclear umbrella would do well to take Russia and China up on their efforts for making a more peaceful world. With Mother Earth sending cascading warnings about the need for nations to cooperate, we can ill afford business as usual. It is time to change. So I was thinking Harvey and I should get Bruce Gagnon on the show again to talk about space. But as things would have it, Margaret Flowers, who does a wonderful show for Popular Resistance called Clearing the Fog, got to Bruce first. And so instead of recreating the wheel, we're just going to replay the show that Margaret just did a week ago with Bruce Gagnon. And you'll find out that other reason Bruce was talking about. But first, my name is Jim Wolkemuth, and I'm normally here with fellow Vietnam veteran Harvey Bennett. We're members of Veterans for Peace. Veterans for Peace is an international organization of military veterans and allies whose collective efforts are to build a culture of peace, humanity, equality, justice, and inclusion. Just go to veteransforpeace.com. .org. 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And when you listen to the show, make sure you write down Margaret's contact information because she does a wonderful show. Okay, with all that, here is Margaret Flowers.
4: 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Each morning, you will receive an email that has summaries of the articles posted the day before. So this week, I interviewed Bruce Gagnon. Bruce is the coordinator of the Global Network Against Weapons and Nuclear Power in Space. He's been working on space issues for more than 40 years. Bruce talks about the fact that the United States has officially announced that it has, quote, on-orbit space control weapons capable of defending the joint force against hostile adversary action. So the United States has now claimed that it has placed weapons in space. And Bruce talks about kind of the history of the United States wanting to do this. What's happening right now is President Trump's Golden Dome program. Putting weapons into space is part of that program. And Bruce talks about how, although Golden Dome is being sold as some sort of defensive project, similar to the Iron Dome that the Zionists have in the state of Israel, but the reality is that the U.S. is a nation with first strike doctrine for nuclear weapons. And so the Golden Dome is part of that, the U.S. believing that it can protect itself if it unleashes a nuclear war on the rest of the world. So Bruce talks about the program, what it means, how it violates international law, how people are fighting back. And actually, October 3rd to the 10th is the Keep Space for Peace Week. This is an annual event. And people around the world are going to be taking action to oppose the militarization of space and to educate people around that. If you go to the website spaceforpeace.org, that's either the number 4 or the word F-O-R, either one works, spaceforpeace.org. You can find out more about the Keep Space for Peace Week and resources. Bruce talks about things that anyone can do just individually to help in opposing this future, which is, as he describes, pretty dangerous. And now I turn to my guest, Bruce Gagnon. Bruce is the coordinator of the Global Network Against Weapons and Nuclear Power in Space. He was a co-founder of the Global Network when it was created in 1992. Between 1983 and 1998, he was the state coordinator of the Florida Coalition for Peace and Justice. Bruce has worked on space issues for more than 40 years. He also initiated the Maine campaign to bring our war dollars home in 2009, which spread to other states, and has a long biography, which you'll find at popularresistance.org. Bruce, I know this is a busy time. Thank you so much for taking time to speak with me today.
5: Mm-hmm.
4: So recently, a number of U.S. military officials admitted that the U.S. military is operating weapons deployed in outer space. I think one of the officers cited was U.S. Air Force Secretary Troy Mink, who said that the U.S., quote, has an on-orbit space control weapons capable of defending the joint force against hostile adversary action. Can you unpack this a little bit for our listeners?
3: Yeah, you know, lower Earth orbit, that's where these weapons are being deployed, is kind of like a grocery store parking lot. Imagine the lot is getting full, right? The spaces are running out. That's kind of what's happening in lower Earth orbit. The U.S. is paying Elon Musk a lot of money to fill up lower Earth orbit with military satellites so they can keep Russia and China out of lower Earth orbit as much as possible, because when you're up there with these military satellites, you can see everything on the Earth. You can intercept all communications on the Earth, and you can target virtually every place on the Earth. And that's what they why they call this need for control and domination of space. This is their agenda. They want to be able to fight war on the Earth, but also into deep space as well. So this is where things are heading. Right now, I wonder if they really actually have a weapon system that they've deployed, or are they just saying this to make it inevitable that the Golden Dome funding that Trump wants to establish, orbiting battle stations in space, costing trillions of dollars, according to the Congressional Budget Office and the American Physical Society. Maybe they just want to make it sound like it's inevitable and you have to go ahead and go along with the show here to spend those trillions of dollars. So it's hard to say for sure. But we know that they're working on space-based lasers, the U.S. is, and electromagnetic guns to blind or fry spacecraft electronics. And there's also a program called DARC, D-A-R-C, U.S. Deep Space Advanced Radar Capability, with massive radars going to be deployed in Texas, Australia, and possibly Wales, except right now there's massive grassroots opposition in Wales opposing this in a very pristine setting along the ocean that's like a national park, and the U.S. wants to come in there and take it over and put in these massive radars. So people are really upset about it. This program would be part of a system to guide anti-satellite weapons to hit targeted satellites in space. So the U.S. is indeed working on many different space weapons applications, and it's just a matter of time, whether it's now or sometime in the near future, that they're going to be in space for sure at the rate we're going.
4: Right. So it sounds like the U.S. is the one that's actually acting hostily here, putting or planning, or maybe they have putting weapons in space that could knock out other countries' satellite systems, given that so much of what we do depends on satellites. This sounds like a big threat.
3: That's a good point. And, you know, it should be remembered that Russia and China have long said they would never be the first to use nuclear weapons, and they would never be the first to put weapons in space. But if the United States goes forward and does that, then they would ultimately have to respond. You know, Russia and China for at least 30 years, as far back as I can remember, every year they go to the United Nations General Assembly, they introduce a non-binding resolution calling for a ban on all weapons in space. Close the door to the barn before the horse gets out. It makes sense. This resolution is voted on at the General Assembly. It passes overwhelmingly with the U.S. and Israel voting no. It's then, because it's non-binding, it's then sent to the Permanent Conference on Disarmament in Geneva for negotiation as a treaty at the UN level. And there, the U.S. and Israel have been blocking it also. So it's going nowhere. But every year, Russia and China keep trying to bring it forward, keep trying to educate people around the world that we have a huge need to ban weapons in space. But the U.S. and Israel blocking it. Why? I think it's obvious. The U.S. wants to control space, wants to dominate space, wants to deny other people access to space. The U.S. wants to be the master of space at the Space Command headquarters building in Colorado. Above the doorway, it reads, Master of Space. And in a 1997 publication from the Space Command called Vision for 2020, the U.S. stated that we must develop the capability to control and dominate space and deny other countries access to space. And Secretary of War Pistol Pete Hegseth recently stated that we are going to dominate space. I'm not interested in equity or fairness in space. I'm interested in dominance, and we're going to have it. So that's the official U.S. line right now.
4: Right. So the treaty that Russia and China are trying to bring about, it's called PEROS. What does that stand for?
3: Prevention of an Arms Race in Outer Space.
4: Okay. And there already is a treaty from 1967, the Outer Space Treaty. Can you talk about that? And is that adequate right now, or do we need this new treaty?
3: It was a good treaty for that time, because the United States exploded a nuclear weapon in space, which would can fry everything up there if you do it enough times with a strong enough nuke. So that treaty was developed very quickly in 1967, but it only bans weapons of mass destruction in space. But it does say that no country, no corporation, no individual can claim ownership of any of the planetary bodies. That's a very important thing. A moon treaty says similar things. No military bases on the moon. The U.S. never signed that treaty. But anyway, this is the reality of it all. But let me tell this story. Some years ago, I read an article on Aviation Week and Space Technology about the Space Command. And every year they hold a computer war game, the red team versus the blue team. And in that, they launch a first strike attack from space, trying to destroy Russian and Chinese nuclear forces on the ground, in the air, you know, airplanes and submarines in the ocean. So they try to take out as many as possible. But inevitably, they can't get everything. And so in that war game, as expected, Russia and China would fire their remaining retaliatory capability at the United States. And then the U.S. would use its so-called missile defense interceptors to pick off, theoretically pick off, that response. So here you have the sword of the United States thrust into the heart of Russia and China using various technologies, including weapons from space. And then you have the American Shield missile defense interceptors, the Patriot missile, THAAD, other such kinds of missiles deployed on the ground, deployed on Navy Aegis destroyers that are made just about 10 miles from where I live at Bath Iron Works in Maine. So this is what the United States is working on, the sword and the shield, these technologies.
4: Right. So the shield you're talking about, that's the Golden Dome project that, that Trump announced, I guess, during his first term. So it sounds like that's being sold as a defensive. We need this to protect North America, you know, whoever. But actually, it sounds the way you're describing it, that that's more of an offensive project.
3: Yeah, you're exactly right. It is offense because it's a key element in the offense. Right. And so its function would be to, after U.S. does a first strike on Russia and China, they fire retaliatory capability. And then you have this Golden Dome up there, the orbiting battle stations,
4: right,
3: whose job it would be to, again, knock out any of these retaliatory responses. The American Physical Society says it would never work. Why? Because Russia has hypersonic missiles that fly at speeds never before known in the space field. And also they are major maneuverability capability. So they can detect when something is coming at them and they can move around. So the U.S., again, according to the American Physical Society, it's just a boondoggle that would drain trillions of dollars from the national treasury at the very time when we have a $40 trillion debt in America. Now, where will this money

0: say that, I'm going to have to turn the Medicaid and Medicare over to the states because of the cost of these wars we're involved in. We can't afford to keep funding them. So they're already moving in this direction of getting rid of these quote-unquote entitlement programs and moving that money into this project called the Golden Dome. So
1: Right.
0: not only is Golden Dome theoretically to be used as part of first strike attack, but I think there's another key reason for it, and it has to do with mining the sky for precious resources. Elon Musk wants to go and create a nuclear mining colony on Mars, where they say there's magnesium and cobalt and uranium. There's helium-3, which would make the creation of energy at a new level, they say, more profits than can ever be imagined in the history of the planet. The moon also has water, and so the U.S. Wants to put a base on the moon. Russia and China, not to be cut out of the deal, so to speak, they say they're going to the moon as well. So we're going to have some real competition around the moon. Well, years ago, there was a book commissioned by the United States Congress called Military Space Forces: The Next 50 Years. And in that book, they outlined this idea of the Earth-Moon gravity well. Gravity well. Imagine someone is down inside of a well and you're at the top. Because of gravity, they can't get out if you're up there and you try to stop them. Well, they say it's the same with the moon, that with U.S. orbiting battle stations on either side of the moon, the U.S. would be able to control who could get on and off the planet Earth. In other words, the United States could control the front gate, if you will, of the Earth, determining who could go out and mine the sky and who couldn't. And in this book, Military Space Forces: The Next 50 Years, they said, with our orbiting battle stations on either side of the moon, we would be able to hijack rival shipments upon return. It's piracy, and this is what they're planning. So I believe that the Golden Dome is really more about controlling access on and off the planet Earth, mining the sky in the future, and less to do with really defending us from an attack by the Russians and Chinese.
1: Right. And we so often hear people talk about the United States as the police force of the world, and now we want to become the police of a space as well. And this is all in violation of that 1960. Well, it's in violation of the concept of space as a commons that no single country should be able to control. But I think in the vision for 2020, there was a quote: "A U.S. Space Command dominating the space dimension of military operations to protect U.S. interest and investment." So that jives with all that you've been saying about this just being an expansion of imperialism, U.S. imperialism, to outer space. So you mentioned China and Russia and, trying to create this treaty. And if this is not working, of course, they're going to feel a need to create more weapons, start this weapons race. What about other countries? I know that recently there was a space summit in France earlier in September. The US was a little upset about it because they weren't invited to be part of that. Can you talk a little bit about what other countries, I guess there were 120 countries that attended that summit, how are they reacting to this?
0: The Europeans are facing some rough days ahead. Their economies are collapsing. It has a lot to do with the whole Ukraine war. They've been funding it at a high level. The United States is now saying we're not going to fund the Ukraine war so much. We'll sell weapons if Europe buys them and then turns them over to Ukraine, but we're not going to give any more money to Ukraine. And, don't forget the what was the pipeline, the Nord Stream pipeline
1: Right.
0: that the Biden administration blew up that brought cheap natural gas from Russia to Europe. And then that got blown up, so suddenly Europe was having

0: to buy LNG gas, refract gas from the United States at 3 to 4 times the cost of what they were paying for Russian natural gas. And so their economy throughout Europe is collapsing. And they're worried about getting left behind in this mining the sky operation in the years ahead. They can see the writing on the wall. So they're trying to gather their own coalition because France by itself, or Germany by itself, or England by itself, they can't afford to go out into space and do all this kind of stuff and have their own military protecting their investments on the planetary bodies. So they're trying to create their own coalition as well. The United States isn't so happy about it because the United States wants to be in charge. You know how we are.
1: Right.
0: So all of these dynamics are playing out right now, and they all mean the same thing to me. Remember after Columbus, he went back and told Queen Isabella he found the New World, and there's all kinds of glorious stuff there. There's gold and there's vegetables and fruit and all kinds of wonderful things. So what did Queen Isabella do? She created the Spanish Armada to go and take control of these markets, resources, slave labor, and in the quote-unquote New World. Well, in the vision for 2020, they talk about that. They say, just as the time of European expansion, they created the armadas and they were soon fighting with each other. We have to be able to control space in the same kind of way. We have to have our own quote unquote space armada, if you will. And so this is what I see, the bad seed of Western colonial empire, Western colonial resource extraction around the world, Western colonial slavery around the world. They now want to take that out into space, the bad seed of war and greed and environmental degradation that has been sown into the depths of the earth. They want to now take that into space, and the US wants to control it. And other countries, they want to be in control too. And so we're now going to move this war system into the heavens unless the people around the world get on board and stop it. You know, that's why the global network was created in 1992. We realized that if we were going to be successful in stopping this space arms race and moving the bad seed into space, we needed to create a global consciousness around the space issue because the taxpayers of the world are going to be paying for this stuff, and we're not going to get much in return. There's already been attempts to introduce in Congress, luckily they didn't pass, but I'm sure they'll try again, to make all profits in space that corporations can extract tax-free.
1: Wow.
0: So they don't want, you know, we the citizens paid for the research and development for these rockets at NASA and everything else. And now after we've done that and they can go out there successfully mine the sky, they don't want to put anything back in the kitty. No, they just want to keep it for themselves. And when Obama was president, in spite of what the space, outer space treaty and the moon treaty said, that the celestial bodies are the province of all humankind, Obama signed a new law saying American corporations, American individuals can go out and make land claims on the planetary bodies. So the United States is driving this whole madness. And that's why the work of the Global Network and our annual Keep Space for Peace Week every year, that this year is going to be October 3rd through 10th, are so important because it's a week where we really want to focus people on this issue and have them help spread the consciousness around this.
1: Right. So that's the Keep Space for Peace Week, October 3rd to the 10th. The theme this year is space. It's a global commons, not to be dominated. You mentioned environmental issues with this. Can you talk a little bit more about what those are?
0: Well, every time you launch a rocket, imagine a picture from Cape Canaveral in Florida that's now been renamed Cape Canaveral Space Force Station. But every time they launch a rocket, you know, they have a so-called environmental area there, like a,
1: Like a buffer
0: where,
1: zone.
0: I'm sorry?
1: Like a buffer zone.
0: Yeah, there's a word for it. I can't think of it, but yeah, it's, it's a special place, wetlands, and take care of the animals and everything else. But every time they launch a rocket, that the pollution from the rocket, the toxic exhaust, it rises in the atmosphere, but it also falls down below. And one year when I lived in Florida many years ago, the Sierra Club did a study, and they said every time they launch a rocket, there are many, many fish and birds that die as a result of this toxicity. And so we now see this virtual explosion of launch facilities being established all over this country and around the world because everybody wants to get into the act. And so more and more launches and more pollution are punching a greater hole in the ozone layer. We've heard often that, oh, we're sending this rocket out to space to investigate the damage to the ozone. Well, every time they're launching, they're punching a greater hole in it. At the same time, because of all the activity in space now, there's a massive environmental problem in lower Earth orbit. Space debris or space junk orbiting the planet at 15,000 miles an hour, often colliding into each other, little bits here and there, making more and more bits. The International Space Station had one of its windshields cracked one time from a piece of space debris. It often has to be moved to a different orbit to get out of the way because things are being tracked and say, oh God, we're going to get hit again. We got to move. We got to move. And in 1989, I organized a protest at the Space Center against, the militarization and the nuclearization of space. And our speaker that day was Apollo astronaut Edgar Mitchell, the sixth man to walk on the moon. And in that speech, he said that if we have a war in space, it'll be the one and only, because we will create so much more space debris orbiting the planet that we will not be able to get a rocket through that minefield. He called it like a piranha-laced river in the Amazon that you'd never dare put your foot into. And so this is the danger. It's called the Kessler syndrome, that more and more cascading collisions create such a situation that you can't get a rocket through it. And at the same time, with all these satellites smashing into each other, satellites that we use every day for so many different things, GPS, internet banking, blah, blah, blah, down the line, much of life on Earth goes dark. And so we're on the verge of this. We're on the edge of this right now with all these launches going up there, all this space activity and everything else. And there's no regulation. There's no consciousness in our government and beyond about this. There needs to be severe regulation about launches and everything. I look at this picture of the Earth from space and I see this beautiful, beautiful, tiny satellite we live on. And I'm thinking, why does every country have to have rockets going off all the time and creating this mess in lower Earth orbit? We're all on one planet. Why can't we just learn to get along? And if we want to go out and study the stars, that's fine, but let's do it when we have the right thought process about it, the right spirit about it. But that's why, again, Space Week is so important for us because this is the discussion we need to have at every level across the planet Earth about how we're not only contaminating our own planet, but beginning to do it in space as well. The Mars Society says that the Earth is a rotting, dying, stinking planet, and we have to move to Mars. Elon Musk wants to terraform Mars, turn that dusty red planet into a green, luscious planet like the Earth. And the way to do it, he said, is to explode hundreds and hundreds of nuclear weapons in Martian atmosphere in order to change it and make it green like the Earth. Well, this is insanity, right? I say, why not just take care of this planet, this beautiful planet that we live on, instead of zooming off to Mars? You know, it's crazy. The people running this stuff are really out of their minds.
1: Yeah, they really are. And there's so much more we could talk about on that vein with the artificial intelligence and these data centers and this huge militarization at home that's occurring. We're headed towards a really dystopian type of future. But as you said, it doesn't have to be that way. Talk a little bit about more about the Keep Space for Peace Week. Where do people get information about that, and what kinds of things are happening? What can people do?
0: Well, in just a few days, I'm heading to India to speak at a space law conference organized by one of our board members, an Indian law professor. And, you know, the aerospace industry has all kinds of space law colleges, their, you know, law schools, where they're trying to create space law that will benefit these corporations, you know, so they can go out and extract and make money and keep their profits and everything else. So rewrite space law from their perspective. This teacher, this law professor in India, this will be the third space law from our perspective conference she's organized. So I'm going there to speak during Keep Space for Peace Week. And then I'm also going on to Nepal, where we have a global network affiliate member. This would be my third trip there. And they take me to colleges and community events to speak as well. But there will be protests at key U.S. Bases that are involved in the space program. There will be educational events as well at various places. On our website, in the resources section, our website is spaceforpeace.org, spaceforpeace.org. And you can go there, and we have over the years made lots of very short videos on virtually every aspect of the space program. If you did nothing else other than go there and take one of these videos and put it on your blog or on your Facebook page or shared it with your email list, you would be helping us, again, increase the level of consciousness around this space issue. So that's what we're asking people to do during October 3rd through 10th. And also on my blog, during that time, I'm featuring a lot of these space issues and videos. And I'm going through my book and taking some of the chapters from over the years of work that I've done on the space issue and putting them on my blog, which is called Organizing Notes, N-O-T-E-S. So there's a lot of resources out there to see what's going on.
1: That's great. And I think if people go to spaceforpeace.org, they can find a link to your blog from that website as well. What are the demands that we should be making around this? Are we trying to regulate weapons in space, or what is it that we're actually trying to do?
0: I think the top demand is ban weapons in space.
1: Great.
0: That's number one. Number two is regulate the numbers and kinds of launches that are now indiscriminately being fired off every day. I just saw an article the other day that Elon Musk just made a deal in Louisiana, this beautiful area along the coastline, 100-some thousand acres that have just been gifted to Elon Musk by the governor. It's done secretly. No public interest, no public debate, no public discussion at all. And he's going to use it to make another launch site. He's already got Boca Chica in Texas along the Gulf of Mexico. And so, you know, they're just exploding with all these launch places because they just want to launch just one after the other up there. And again, it's about U.S. filling up Earth orbit, lower Earth orbit, to keep the Russians and Chinese out of there. So we've got to regulate these launches, not only because of the environmental issue. You know, when you are moving around the rocket fuel from one place to the other after it's manufactured and shipped to these launch facilities, it's leaking and it's getting into like the Colorado River. They say the Colorado River is completely contaminated now with rocket fuel. And then it's used at big agribusiness farms and in lettuce, for example, particularly that gets into the mother's milk when she's breastfeeding. So, I mean, it's just crazy. All of this stuff that is linked to the space program. There's so many issues you can come at this from.
1: Right, right. And I wanted to bring up one of the campaigns that you were part of, organizing the Bring Our War Dollars Home campaign, because this is a way, I think, also to bring this aspect into the discussion of how much money the United States is siphoning from our coffers to pay for this. And as you mentioned, the debt, you know, $40 trillion, but for the last year and a half or 2 years, it's been rising by $1 trillion every 5 to 6 months. So it's out of control. Can you talk about the Bring Our War Dollars Home campaign? Because I feel like this is a way to connect a lot of these issues and bring people together to fight this.
0: Well, you know, when I first moved to Maine from Florida in 2003, my wife and I just wanted to listen and I wanted to hear what people were talking about here in our state. And I realized that the issue was jobs, jobs, jobs, jobs. And then I started joining protests at Bath Iron Works, where they build Navy destroyers that are outfitted with these missile defense systems. And we began talking about conversion of the military industrial complex. And studies at various universities, Brown University and UMass Amherst, have shown that military spending is actually the worst way to create jobs. The best way is to invest in like commuter rail systems, building schools, hospitals, all these kind of things. In every case, you create more jobs. So you'd think that the public would say, hey, great, let's do that, right? Because we all want jobs. But they've got a grip on our minds. And on the Congress, the military-industrial complex does. So Bring Our War Dollars Home was just another way to get people to think about how their money was being spent and what the other alternatives were. If we brought those dollars home, we could build public transit, which will help us in a way begin to deal with the toxic pollution that comes from the automobile industry and things like that. So when we protest, we do a monthly protest here in Maine where we go to different towns and cities all over the state. We've been doing it for 5 years now. And each time we go to the busiest intersection in that community and stand with banners. And we always bring our War Dollars Home banner. So, you know, that slogan really applies today as much as ever.
1: Right, right. Well, I think it feels like a very unifying slogan because I think it crosses the political spectrum. You know, we all understand that the economy in the United States is failing and our systems of, you know, meet our basic necessities for education and housing, transportation, as you said, healthcare, all of this is in bad shape. And so it feels like this would be a great way to bring people together as part of this fight.
0: At the end of the Soviet Union in the early 90s, the conversion of the military industrial complex was a huge issue in the peace movement. The president of the Machinist Union, where they get a lot of contracts to build weapons, he became one of the leaders of the peace movement in the United States because of the conversion issue. They were worried that with the dissolution of the Soviet Union, there would be this quote-unquote peace dividend. We'd get the money back to be able to really transition our society. And so the unions were worried, hey, we're going to lose our jobs. We got to get on board of this conversion program. Even at Bath Iron Works, Bill Clinton came and spoke and said, we've got to transition Bath Iron Works to do other things at that time. So, but then when the Bush family got in there, Daddy Bush and then George W. They took care of that peace dividend real quick with starting new wars, and Clinton helped out in Yugoslavia, and we've been on the war path ever since.
1: Well, Bruce, before we go, are there any final words that you want to share with the listeners?
0: Yeah, I think one of the most important things for me is that I see that our country, our leadership, a lot of other countries too, there's a spiritual disconnection, a broken link, if you will, a snapped link between the human and nature and life on the planet, this beautiful planet we live on. And I'm really worried about that. And here we are in America, in the United States, 4% of the world's population thinking that we can be the master of space, that we should control and dominate space. It's a sickness, a deep, deep sickness. And so there has to be a spiritual reconversion, if you will. I'm not talking about religion so much as the human spirit. And so for me, it's a key element in the work we do. I try to talk about this from time to time, that we have to have a reconnection of our hearts to nature. And I think indigenous societies really can teach us a lot about this very, very thing.
1: Yeah. And as you were speaking, I was thinking of Dr. Martin Luther King and the revolution of values that we need. He was towards the end of his life, and I think this is a big part of why they killed him, was talking about the connections between capitalism, militarism, and racism, and calling for that revolution of values.
0: Right.
1: Well, Bruce, thank you so much for the tremendous work that you do, and I hope people will check out spaceforpeace.org. Very important website, great information. Thank you so much for taking time to speak with me today.
0: Thank you, Margaret, and thanks for your support for our work. For a long time, you've shared our work, and we really appreciate it.
1: Thank you. You've been listening to Clearing the Fog, Speaking Truth to Expose the Forces of Greed. I'm Margaret Flowers. My guest today was Bruce Gagnon.
2: So thanks to Margaret Flowers and her podcast, Clearing the Fog, and Bruce Gagnon for helping us understand how insane a space force is. Okay, before we go, I now want to remind you that on Saturday, October 10th, so that's in a couple of days, Veterans for Peace will join the Women's International League for Peace and Freedom, U.S. That's WILPFUS. And the American Friends Service Committee, AFSC, to hold the People's Tribunal. And this tribunal is going to hold U.S. government officials accountable for their complicity in the genocide in Gaza. The tribunal will ask a jury of community members to determine whether there's sufficient evidence of complicity to warrant the indictment of government officials and state actors. And if you notice, it doesn't say Republican, it doesn't say Democrat, it just says government officials and state actors. The tribunal aims to deepen public understanding through facts, testimony, and dialogue, hold elected officials accountable for complicity in the genocide, and mobilize people across the U.S. to use their voices, consumer choices, meaning boycott stuff, and civic participation to advance accountability and human rights. You can find more information and you can sign up, People's Tribunal U.S. Gaza.org. That is People's Tribunal U.S. Gaza.org. All right, lastly, you know, we always end with a song. As you remember, last week we played Macklemore song Hinds Hall, and we played that song not only to remember Hinds Hall, not only remember Macklemore, but to also call out Ed Sheeran, who kicked him off of his tour because of the pressure from Robert Kraft, the owner of the New England Patriots and owner of Griffith Stadium, where the concert was to be held. Kraft then called subsequent venues to make sure that they pressured Sheeran. So Sheeran caved, and Macklemore was gone. And apparently, Sheeran's backup band left him. And other introductory musicians left, leaving Sheeran alone on stage, issuing a tearful explanation that some have called self-serving and avoiding the issue. He shed a couple of tears, but I'm wondering, were those tears for the children of Gaza, or were those tears for his concert? Well, that story didn't end there. Last Friday night, a country western singer, Zach Bryan, wore a shirt stating Free Palestine at his sold-out concert at where? Robert Kraft's Gillette Stadium. Robert Kraft, as I mentioned, is the owner of the New England Patriots. Zach Bryan's backup band also wore shirts about Palestine, and his drummer wore a shirt honoring the member of Hind Rashab. Hopefully everybody knows this little girl's story by now. She was in a car with her family, and she was the last one to be murdered by the Israeli soldiers while waiting and praying for help, that was also murdered. During the concert, Zach Bryan did not mention his shirt or his stand on Palestine, because I believe that he knew that actions, putting those words on his shirt, would speak louder than his own words. And the action of having the words on his shirt and the words on the members of his band shirt are clear with regard to what they mean. Up till now, there has been no backlash from Robert Kraft, the owner of the New England Patriots. So I did a little research. I found in the Jerusalem Post, I found their headline in an article, Zach Bryan's Free Palestine shirt shows how political pressure can backfire on Israel. And then the subheadline, most major musicians are not wearing Free Palestine shirts. Probably should, but they're not. However, if artists feel they are being pressured not to do so, it is then possible that more of them will. So consider that. Robert Kraft made a stink, Ed Sheeran caved, and now we've got Zach Bryan making a stand with his shirt. Now, to be honest, I'm not a country music fan. I respected Johnny Cash and Dolly Parton, but I never bought any of their music because it just didn't fit into my Beatles, Rolling Stones, Bob Dylan, John Prine. John Prine. But Zach Bryan's conscious, concerned, and thoughtful lyrics, they grew on me. And so we're going to finish with a Zach Bryan song that I bought, which I do think fits the occasion of supporting Free Palestine. Or, you know, let's put it this way. This song kind of makes you think, all right, how many funerals are the people in Gaza going through? How many funerals are the people in the West Bank going through? How many people in Lebanon are going through? Let's expand it. How many funerals are the people in Iran going through? And even this, how about those 20-some funerals of U.S. service people that came back who were killed in Trump's war of choice? So, here's a song by Zach Bryan. It is called Pink Skies. And, you know, when I listen to it, it does remind me of John Prine. So, Zach Bryan and Pink Skies.

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So pack the car and dry your eyes. 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
4: 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It's a small
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1: Hello and good evening, everyone. It's 9 o'clock. It's Friday night. That means it's time for Baldhead Reggae, right here on KFOI. Baldhead Reggae is your weekly reggae show, brought to you every week by me, Doug. Thanks for joining me tonight. We've got a good show planned for you. A bunch of good roots reggae with a little bit of special new stuff thrown in. I'm going to be playing a few selections from the artist Tough Like Iron, who is going to be headlining next week's Intermountain Harvest Festival in Montgomery Creek. So stay tuned for some tracks by Tough Like Iron. But going to start off tonight like we always do. Toots and the Maytals, this is I Shall Be Free.

start off the set tonight, like we always do with Toots and the Mantels, I Shall Be Free. Then played The Mad Professor, Black Roots. Then from Max Romeo, 90 the Observer, and Scratch Perry, Babylon's Burning. Scratch Perry and the Upsetters gave us People Funny Boy, followed by King Tubby's Rockers from Roots Radix. And that last one was 90 the Observer, Confusion in a Babylon. Okay, like I said, I'm going to play a few tracks tonight by the artist Tough Like Iron. She will be headlining the Intermountain Harvest Festival in Montgomery Creek on October 12th. Join us next week, October 11th, for Baldhead Reggae. She'll be here in the studio live with us. Be talking to her, playing some of her favorite tracks and a few more songs that she's recorded too. So this is by Tough Like Iron, Equal Rights, Justice.

0: Lion Yule.
1: Zion.
0: Man,
1: I'm on a hook, you know.
0: I'm on a go boss, you know.
1: Right now, with him, who
0: wild. With him, wild.

Hello again. Thanks for sticking around with me. I'm Doug. You've tuned into Baldhead Reggae. Tell you what you heard. Started off that last set with Tough Like Iron, Equal Rights and Justice. Then, Bami Fe Fish by Skin, Flesh and Bones. One of my favorite songs, Israelites by Desmond Decker. Check out yourself from the Cimarrons. Keith and Tex gave us Stop That Train. Dave and Ansel Collins, Double Barrel. Then S90 Skank from Big Youth. And that last one was Tougher Than Tough, Rudy in Court by Derek Morgan. Okay, time for some Bob Marley. This is from the Scratch Bob Dubs. This is Black Man Redemption version.

0: what do we learn to live with, and when do we decide we can't accept it anymore? This is Writer's Voice, compelling conversations with authors who challenge, inspire, and inform. This week, I talk with Tom Lin about his novel, Babylon, South Dakota. It follows a Chinese immigrant family making a home on the Great Plains, where a nuclear missile silo becomes part of everyday life. It's a beautifully written story about family, belonging, and the strange possibilities that open up when we imagine an other world. Then, on the third anniversary of the horrific Hamas attack on Israel and the beginning of Israel's genocide in Gaza, I revisit my March 2025 conversation with Omar El-Akkad about one day everyone will have been against this. We talk about the genocide in Gaza, the language that sanitizes violence, and why people may eventually claim they opposed what once they were willing to accept. That's all coming up on today's Writer's Voice. Thanks for joining. I'm Francesca Rhiannon. What happens when a family puts down roots beside a nuclear missile silo? My guest is Tom Lin, author of Babylon, South Dakota. His novel follows Saul and May, a Chinese immigrant couple who settle on a homestead on the Great Plains. Soon after they arrive, the U.S. military builds a nuclear missile silo on their land. But this isn't the story you might expect. Chrysanthemums take on a strange life of their own. A child talks to animals. Painted doors open into rooms that shouldn't exist. The novel incorporates magical realism to explore how a family grapples with the unthinkable by creating its own reality. I found the book beautifully written and deeply moving, especially in the way it explores family, aging, and the effort to be a good person. Tom Lin and I also talk about his research into science fiction and nuclear weapons, and why imagining a different future matters. Let's listen now. Tom Lin, welcome to Writer's Voice.
1: Thank you so much for having me, Francesca. It's a pleasure to be here.
0: I loved this novel because it was beautifully written, and I also found it a wonderfully contemplative read. It made my mind go into various different directions. Some of the language was so beautiful and also was connected to a story that I found was very